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0: We're back! Sorry, it seems like we lost our transmission for a while there. 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

0: 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You are listening to Lumpen FC. As usual, I am Adrian.
1: And I'm Sebastian.
0: And Jamie J is a little bit late, but he is on his way. But we're going to go ahead and get started with the show. As always, Barra Brava Brewing is a proud sponsor of Lumpen FC. And you can find Barra Brava products at Mars in Bridgeport, Life on Mars in Logan Square, as well as The Barrel. Pilsen. You can also find us at Soccer House as well. So shout out to Soccer House for putting us on draft over there. We have a lot to cover when it comes to the world of football. Everything from Florentino Perez doing his best Donald Trump impression.
1: Yeah.
0: Champions League coming to its final matchup between Arsenal and PSG. The end of EPL is going to come down to quite a showdown.
1: Yeah.
0: La Liga is over. Uh-huh. The trophy has been handed out.
1: It has.
0: Which is what caused Florentino Perez's complete meltdown. on Tuesday's news conference. Serie A, pretty much done with Inter Milan taking that title. And then we will be looking at MLS for a little bit. We also have a big announcement at the end of the show for Barra Brava and BPF for what will be occurring during the big football global tournament. because we can't use the words. Can't use the actual words. We've been told not to promote in any way, shape, or form while using the words for the big global soccer tournament.
1: Infantino's jamboree.
0: Infantino's peace prize giveaway jamboree. Well, let's go ahead and get started. I'm sure that Jamie J is going to want to show up and talk about Champions League. So let's go ahead and get started first with the EPL and how you feel. One of the most controversial VAR calls of this season. We're gonna start with VAR so we can get it out of the way because of the way we view VAR differently here. What do you think about that specific call? Where for those of you who did not see it, the goalie was obstructed. Right. And I will say this: yes, the goalie was definitely obstructed. Yes. Which many people will say foul. Hmm. Right. But there were numerous obstructions before that foul. This is also not the only time a goalie has been obstructed and no call was made in previous occasions. And I think that's where the issue is with when it comes to VAR is its inconsistency across the board. I understand that the technology is not going to go anywhere. I understand that we are stuck with this no matter how much we hate it. Other than EPL saying that they might get rid of it, but I doubt it. They've put so much money into it that they're just not going to do away with it without something else being put in place, I'm assuming. So let's look at this specific call. Now, this is Arsenal versus West Ham. This is coming down to the last few seconds or the last few minutes of this game. There is a corner kick, and I'm going to try to describe it for everyone out there. There's a corner kick by West Ham. They're taking this corner kick. Corner kick goes up in the air. Beautiful, beautiful curve into the dog pile, what is basically a header.
1: Yeah.
0: The keeper gets pulled down. There's an arm that comes across the keeper. Keeper goes down. The header misses, and then rebound kick goes in. Goal is given. VAR looks into it. We have about a two-minute, three-minute VAR talking in through the ear. And then finally he goes to the TV about two, 3 minutes later. He goes to the TV screen. He spends about another minute there, comes back out saying, hey, no, not a goal. My bad. We're going the other way. An uproar. Why is it an uproar? Because it's a very, very important game. This, A, could have allowed Manchester City to go up over Arsenal, could have allowed West Ham to stay in the league. They are now in absolute relegation with two games left. Big decision. In your opinion, do you think it was enough to overchange the call? Because VAR is not supposed to be used unless it's a clear and obvious mistake.
1: Well, it depends. I mean, I honestly, yes, because it is a foul. So it was enough to overturn it. I've never bought into the clear and obvious. So people who throw that out there, it's never made sense to me. So people who use that, I've never read that anywhere in the rules from the IBAF. So I don't know what clear and obvious means. It feels like it's a word made up by pundits to like latch on to these rules, which I've never personally read them. If they're there, then I guess I missed them. But as far as the ruling goes, it is a foul. There are other fouls going on.
0: Right.
1: That's for sure. But the inconsistency, I can understand. But also, it's been pretty inconsistent calling fouls in the box all season for all the teams, Arsenal included. So they've allowed my problem is less with any of the rulings. It's more of like why this season they've allowed like – you know, cage fighting in the box when it's gotten consistently worse.
0: It's gotten worse.
1: What is allowed in the box? Mm-hmm. Now in what was it? Was it in Champions League? I can't remember, or I don't know if it was Champions League. Maybe it was at the beginning. They were very strict about that. Mm-hmm. If anybody breathed on anybody's neck, they'd call a foul.
0: Well, the one thing that I would say about Champions League at the beginning of the Champions League when they're doing the group stages.
1: Yeah, maybe it was that.
0: The screening, or like, you know, what you see in the NBA.
1: Yeah.
0: Like the screen plays were absolutely called because that's not something you can do. You can do it in NBA. Go watch NBA if you like that. You can't do that in soccer or in football. They were calling it quite often, actually, in the group stages of Champions League.
1: Yeah.
0: And then it got a little bit softer once the groups were decided and so forth. And like it always does, it changes up, right? Because you have these global referees from Europe, all over Europe. They're going to have different opinions on the way the game is played.
1: Yeah.
0: You're not going to take a referee, say, from Libertadores, drop him into, you know, Turkey and be like, ref like the Turkey refs do. No, it's not, it's just the Turkish refs do. Like, that's not, no. A Copa Libertadores referee is going to let a lot slide.
1: Well, see, that's where I don't understand where clear and obvious means, because what it means to one ref isn't going to mean it to the other. Like,
0: right.
1: Now, it's still subjective,
0: which
1: means it's not clear and obvious. Like, that's a little bit more difficult. It's not, like, some of those instances, it's not like offside where you're either over or you're not, you know, whether it's like a toenail or not.
0: Right.
1: The rule is the rule. Here it's like, yeah, but you know, it's a corner.
0: Right.
1: The thing is, here's my thing. The way that I would ref it or judge it is that a foul if it was a free kick coming in instead of just a corner? Because if it is, then it's a foul. And the tackling including, because I don't see as much tackling and as much screening, as much of that coming from a free kick going into the box as it is from a corner coming into the box.
0: It's definitely different. The corner kicks, and I'm not just calling out Arsenal on this, I'm calling out a lot of teams on that. They've gone into, and we have these coaches now that focus only on that, right? They're only going to focus on throw-ins. They're only going to focus on corner kicks.
1: It's been a lot in the league.
0: Yeah, it's happening a lot in many leagues now. It's a new thing to the sport, right? Yeah. Like maybe 5 years, 6 years or so. But when you're looking at a 130-year-old sport, 5 years is new. And so a lot of these managers did look at the NBA and did look at the NFL and how blocking is done and how, you know, if you push this guy out of the way, hey, look, space opens up.
1: But here's the thing that, like, I've always understood it, and maybe I'm wrong. I can be wrong, but I've always understood that you can't play the man, you're supposed to play the ball.
0: You're supposed to play the ball, absolutely, which is not happening right now in the current state of football.
2: Yeah. Hey, guys, I'm sorry I'm late. I recently, it was funny, this whole debacle about these corner kicks and whatnot. So there's a thing on ESPN or Sirius XM FC. So like the Wynalda FCs or whatever, they were doing their Wynalda WTFs, what it's called. They were like going through their thing yesterday, and I was driving home from work. So they were talking about corners. And I'm like, okay, well, for us, not to sound like a boomer, but for all of us who played soccer and always labeled the saw sport, and you know, before cameras got involved, corners,
0: there's years of that.
2: Corners were just
0: soft.
2: Corners were just mayhem.
1: Yeah.
2: And I've done things, I know goalkeepers done things that are on the level of like football, like hitting them in private parts, grabbing.
0: Oh, yeah.
2: You do everything you want. So like this whole minuscule of thing is like grabbing, oh, what's going on with corner kids physical? I was like, don't take away from our soccer, man. Like, you screens, I set screens in high school. That was part of one of our plays. It's like we ran, and like it's you still have to defend. It's a physical sport, so yeah, you are allowed to stand there and someone runs into you and whatever it is. If you're standing there, like you're not just supposed to let some guy run and you're supposed to just like chest. Like, no, you grab, you pull, you push.
0: Yeah.
2: That's what corner kicks have always been.
0: Goalies, I'm not giving you a red carpet.
2: Goalies are stomping feet, hitting people in nut sacks. Like that's literally just what corners are. So like,
0: I don't know if I have to bleep that.
2: Yeah, no, you don't. You don't. Yeah. But VAR has literally made our game that we've literally grown up. As being a tough sport, as everyone ridicules for being soft.
0: Yeah,
2: those things go down there. So like, well, I was like, don't.
0: Okay, so but the game has gotten softer. And in a sense, you got to protect these. What are multi-hundred-million-dollar players, and that I understand, right? These are investments. You're putting investments into these players that are making $350,000 a week, $200,000 a week, $100,000 a week. So I understand the protecting the player part. At the same time, I don't understand. Hey, like you have to let him play. Well, you also have to let him play.
2: And I think it's that cool. I would have thought it wasn't. Like, I was at the bar behind. I was like, oh, I couldn't see clearly. Little projection's a little foggy still, but. When I actually saw it, I was like, oh, he actually grabbed Raya's arm. And then the guy before that, the guy was grabbing Raya's jersey. If y'all just kept your hands down, there's nothing at all.
0: And for the those of you listening out there in Radio Land, corner kicks have always been very, very rough. I still remember as a kid, I had this one dude just straight up tell me, and dude was like 6'3". I'm just going to jump over you and just go through you. This was a corner kick. And I was like, all right, well, you're going to get an elbow in the jaw. So we'll see how that works out for you, you know? And that was the mentality. That was the mentality. Like, all right.
1: Yeah.
0: I mean, you're not going to run over me. I'm not going to put down a red carpet for you to be able to come in here and do what you do. This is not going
2: to
0: happen.
2: Yeah. Corner kicks, it used to be a time for me to plot. You know what I'm saying? Like, oh, I'm in here with this guy I'm close to that I may have already have a little argy-bargy with. I'm getting my cheap shots in now, especially when the ref looks away. I literally had this one story. It was like, it's kind of funny.
0: By the way, these are called the dark arts.
2: People. Yeah, dark arts. Which is in every sport, funny.
0: It's every sport.
2: And I remember watching in this tournament, and I knew the game was tense. And, yeah, whatever, referees. You have your three refs. You got your ARs, your center. And it was a little tense. So, like, what just happened? There was a foul. You know, both teams were kind of in each other's ear. So I saw the ref look away. Our corner kick's about to get kicked. I shoved the defender, knowing he's going to retaliate. So the ball's coming in my area, and I just jump straight up. After that, he comes back with his might and just shoves me in midair. We get a PK. We win the game. That's just what it is. Like that, you know what I'm saying? Like that is, there is. He responded. He pushed me midair. Like that's part of the game.
0: Yeah.
2: That is part of the game. We can't like look at every small thing that happens in our sport.
0: No.
2: Unless you are actually grabbing somebody, like grabbing someone and preventing them from doing their job. I enticed him. Yeah, and then the ball came. I jumped straight up. I didn't even like.
0: Yeah.
2: I just jumped straight up, and the ref looked as the ball's coming into the box as he should be and saw me getting pushed in my back.
1: Yeah.
2: PK.
0: Yeah, I mean, that's, it's page 50 on the book of dark arts, football dark arts.
2: Classic.
0: You know, it's classic. Now, here's the thing. VAR was – and I think the push for VAR at the beginning – was such a push for, you know, hey, we're going to get these right. We're going to get these right. Have we gotten more calls correct?
1: Yes.
0: I would say that on percentage wise, yeah, absolutely.
1: We absolutely have.
0: But these tiny calls, these ones that are super important.
1: Including this one. It was a correct call.
0: No, it wasn't, because it should have been a PK. It should have been a PK because the player that held down the goalie was actually drugged down beforehand. So if you're going to look at the entirety of the play, you have to look at the entirety of the play, not just that one contact point. You have to look at it from when the ball is touched. And when that ball is touched on the corner, there was like seven fouls in that play. So call them the way they are. not just that one contact.
2: Yeah, I heard someone say the same thing, but the goalie was already getting pulled down from his back before the so-called PK, a PK.
0: The ref should have come out. I can call the other one that happened on the other side.
2: Exactly.
0: So the ref can easily come out and say, hey, look, the foul against the keeper, that's a foul.
2: Right.
0: That is a no goal. However, before that foul, there was a foul on the player making that play, so it's a PK. All right, well then, that's reasonable. If you're going to look at the totality of the play, you have to look at the totality of that play.
2: Yeah.
1: Okay.
2: Then
1: we can't complain if VAR takes 10 minutes to check everything.
2: Exactly.
0: No, we have
2: exactly.
0: to.
2: Exactly. Because Ryan was missing.
0: It's a 90-minute game, not a four-hour game.
2: Yeah.
1: No.
0: Because we can
1: if you want that level of scrutiny, that's what it requires. Like, if you want it, that's fine.
0: Then in that case, we're back to the original conversation of this didn't solve anything, and we're still here complaining about stuff.
1: We're getting the call correct.
2: We got the call correct. We didn't.
0: It didn't
1: well, if you want to, that's what it's going to take.
2: But they also, like, dragging down the goalkeeper from the like, it kind of cancels all that out. So then there's no foul. Like, so they're saying,
0: so,
2: like,
0: so then the goal counts.
2: Dragging the goalkeeper down. I mean, that was a foul. Like, that meant no foul. Like, there's no PK. Because, like, if the guy didn't drag, first off, like I said, I didn't even see the back image of Raya getting dragged by, like, his jersey from the back, which, again, also, like, you got to think, you can go through it, but it's the player's fault. No one from West Ham needed to grab the goalkeeper.
1: If you wanted something fair, they should have just retaken the goal, the corner.
2: All right.
1: And cancel it all out.
2: There was no reason from all the 30 things we did, I never grabbed the goalie or his jersey or his arms, and that's what got him caught.
1: The thing is that I've seen images where the foul on Raya was happening at the same time as a foul on one of the West Ham players from around.
2: I know, it's like, we're going to have a drop ball?
0: Here's the thing.
2: ball in the box?
0: Here's what's hilarious about that play. That's the thing, though, is that there was so much on the line for both teams with this corner kick.
1: Yeah.
0: That this is the way it came out. But this play has been scrutinized left and right since the game played. And there'll be these still shots that people take it straight up. It straight up looks like those medieval pictures, like those the faces and the bodies being mangled, and it's crazy because there is so much happening in this one play, which is where I say, okay, ref, you know, that's a tough job. I get it. There's at least four fouls that you can see going on while this shot is occurring.
1: Yeah.
0: Now, here is the one thing that is persistent is that the referees and VAR, and it's we're not talking about 100 of them. We're not talking about 200 different folks. It's so many refs who are all trained to look at these things in specific ways, have made the same call, because this isn't the first time this has happened in EPL or in Champions League, in massively different ways. And in some games, I don't know what you're talking about. Just letting them play.
1: Unless we get AI to ref every single game the exact same way, you're always going to have differences because humans are different and they grew up refereeing and playing the game differently in a different culture, in a different league, so on and so forth. So this idea of consistency across the board all over is never going to happen.
2: Yeah, we literally
1: it
2: did.
1: It's not going to exist.
0: Let's go do it without VAR then.
2: I mean, didn't we just
0: get
2: do
0: over
2: the
0: –
2: who was it Man
1: okay,
2: was
1: the
2: it
1: get
2: Man
1: over U? It is the result of VAR, though.
0: No.
1: People wanted VAR.
0: That was the same quote before VAR.
2: Remember the goalkeeper –
0: the same quote.
2: Didn't the goalkeeper rule just getting forced this past like weekend or week and a half ago? Like, someone's goalie got the ball and then went down and may have injured their knee, and then the rule that was supposed to happen all year, they implemented when someone actually got injured and then gave team
1: corner. But here's the thing.
2: So like, what do we?
1: For me,
0: and the throw-ins.
1: For me, I didn't mind that goal. I was a little bit like, oh, that's cheap, but. We all know you play until the whistle.
2: Wait,
1: and there was no whistle.
2: Wait, what?
1: So
2: we mean a goal.
1: That goal that when the goalkeeper got hurt with his knee, oh. Woodman, he went down
2: and they gave him a corner, right?
1: No, they scored.
2: No, we're talking about something different.
0: Okay. He's talking about the yellow card, the yellow card for wasting time.
2: Yeah.
0: But the keeper was injured.
2: Yes. So we're talking about rules. Funny. Yeah, like the only time they implemented this rule, because remember, hey, he's hurt.
0: And he gets a yellow card for getting hurt.
2: And at the beginning of the season, they were talking about, oh, they're going to start, you know,
0: but that's one of those things of the referee making a judgment call. It's like, oh, he's faking it.
1: But technically,
2: that was picking and choosing, too.
1: He's not the only one that has to kick the goal kick. So like, any one of those players could have kicked a goal kick.
2: Yeah, and I never actually.
0: But there's an injury on the field. Like, if it's a dead ball, you stop the ball.
2: And the thing is, I didn't look up this highlight because the way I heard it on the radio, and the way. On the radio, it sounded like he almost tore his like MCL or something. So like they're like, oh, and the radio, they're like, oh, it looks like he landed on his leg wrong.
1: They gave it while he was on the floor.
2: He was injured.
1: Where was this?
0: It was a dead ball injury
2: somewhere in England.
0: And I'm pretty sure the ref was just like, he's faking it.
2: And it was a bigger game. It was literally on SiriusXM at 150. So it was on, and they were like, wait,
1: that wasn't an EPL.
2: It was an EPL game. Yes, it was. It was game. And they literally gave. It was literally part. It was a bigger club too. It was top six.
0: It was a big part of the news till Perez lost his mind on Tuesday.
2: Yeah. Well, I was like, I remember listening to it in the car, and I remember telling you guys, I was like, they just implemented the 6 second rule on someone that even the guy on the radio, from what I heard on the radio, he was like, oh, he landed on his knee wrong, and instead of like. Calling the trainers over, or whatever. He had the ball, and then they called the foul and gave the other team a corner. Yeah. And I was just like, okay, that just seems ultimately stupid.
0: It's also one of those things where it's like, okay, guys, like there was the going to be the enforcement of the 6 second rule, which is a pretty much a new rule. There was the enforcement of the throw-ins, which. That just faded into nothing.
1: What's that?
0: Well, they're going to do correct throw-ins now, and then that just faded into nothing. Because a lot of players, because of the long throw-in, some of them were using one hand in front of the other. Oh. So, like, no, you have to have
1: actually hands side by side. I've seen less of that. What I don't like about the long throw-ins is they're not keeping both feet on the floor.
2: Oh, they've been doing bad throw-ins for a while now. Yeah.
1: That they should call.
0: No.
1: Plus what you're saying, of course. Yeah. But I've seen a whole lot less of like the basketball throw and them just jumping up.
0: No, yeah.
1: And it's like being on one foot. There's also
0: the whole thing about the foot behind the line thing or the foot on the line thing. The foot drag isn't a thing anymore. Everybody lifts their foot. So we're basically going into that era where traveling's going to be fine.
1: traveling's
0: going to be fine. Your moving screen's going to be fine. We're not going to worry about it because people want to watch it. that's the era that we're going into.
2: It's just like
0: in
2: the
0: soccer
2: ultimate. It gets to the point where it's like,
0: what do you mean?
2: Get your little automated like lines for the offsides, but then like when that happened, I just one of those things. Like, all right, so what do we want?
0: That is a perfect example. I am all for VAR on offsides, right? VAR and offsides, because for the most part it catches the toenail. If the toenail is offside according to the rule, then you're offside.
1: Yeah.
0: Period. That's the rule.
2: Yeah, right.
0: But now that we've seen that, now that it's been put into play and everybody's like, okay, this is kind of boring, now they want to go back and change what really is offside. Well, no, you have to be a full body length or a half body length.
1: Well, they're trying to do the
0: Wenger thing. You're fixing the problem that wasn't a problem to begin with.
1: No, you're actually not even fixing the current problem.
0: Now you're allowing the original problem to be okay.
1: Well, no, because you're still gonna have to measure. You're not getting rid of the measuring.
0: That's right.
1: What are you going to do? Like, what if somebody, even if your body length off, you still have to have a part on which is going to be measured.
0: And even then, either way, it doesn't matter. Even if you do the measuring, they still get it wrong because there's plays, which like the video that I had sent, where they kick the goal or they kick the free kick, whatever. And there is a dude that is completely offside. But he's nowhere near the ball, and he's not playing the ball. But it's still offside.
1: The thing is that like people can complain about VAR all they want and all that sort of stuff. The thing is I've heard, and I've seen plenty online, whenever you watch the beginnings of the FA Cup and the Carabao Cup, people constantly complain like, oh, this, I wish that this game had
0: people VAR. Are going to complain. People are going to complain about that all the time.
1: So what I'm saying is we had like 100-something years of not VAR, and then we've had like maybe 10, 15 years of VAR. And the truth is that whenever I've seen those games, more often than not, the part of the discussion of those games is too bad they didn't have VAR. They should have had VAR. Blah blah blah. I wish we had VAR. I see it constantly. You can ignore it all you want. It's there.
2: Yeah.
0: If it's there, the way I see it is also I hear it the other way around where it's like, okay, well, I mean, if we didn't have VAR, we'd just play on. You got to play the game.
1: No, yeah, you got to play the game. But it cost somebody, you know, advancing because somebody was offside.
0: VAR did that this weekend.
2: I do feel like
1: no, it was the correct call.
0: It was a PK. It was a correct call.
1: It was not a PK.
2: It wasn't PK, but whatever. But I think it wasn't PK. But I think I do think VAR is getting better. I think they got to start chopping out a certain thing. So like they need to, you know what I'm saying? Just like certain, like, I don't know. They bring in that system with the automated system with online, like where they changed offside system, right? Like if it's the body, I don't know. If they change offside system and they just use VAR for like just certain things, like, I don't know. I feel like it's actually gotten better the past couple months. I feel like what everything's been looked at recently has kind of been reasonable. I don't really hate it as much as of lately because before it was just kind of wild. Like it was just everything was too much. But like, because sometimes even I've seen back passes to the goalkeepers and stuff. Like it's just like, you know, just keep it to offsides, the PKs, handballs. And red cards. I don't know. I just feel like they've dumbed it down a little bit, and they've let the ref do more controlling of the game.
0: Kind of what it's like in La Liga. In La Liga, there's,
1: but I mean,
0: they rarely get involved.
1: That's what they're supposed to use it for. There's only four instances that you're supposed to use VAR.
2: I think that's all they need to.
0: But we'll get back to the conversation when we get back. 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
0: 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We were just talking about VAR and all its different shades of hatred and love from every aspect. But we do want to get to move on to what was more important, which was that game itself than VAR. It meant a lot to Arsenal. It meant a lot to West Ham. It pushed West Ham into a position to where they might be relegated down into the second tier if they aren't capable of just keeping the rest of the season together. By the way, that's only two matches. And it allowed Arsenal to get a much needed lead to be at the top of the table or number one in the league versus Manchester City, who is hot on their tails, trying to do what they did to Manchester United years ago. Hopefully it doesn't come down to an Aguero situation for you.
2: Likewise. I hear that. Hopefully Burnley and Crystal Palace, especially on the scene what Crystal Palace did today. Or the other day, yesterday.
0: Crystal Palace, yeah.
2: Yesterday.
0: They went down 3-0.
2: Yeah, it seems like that West Ham game was intense.

0: just to be in third place. I'm very happy about these results. I am okay with this as long as, you know, the ownership doesn't mess it up for us.
1: I mean,
0: Liverpool's in fourth place. Looks like mm-hmm. you should be fine in Liverpool. Liverpool in fourth place. There is two games left. You are squared away at 59 points with Aston Villa.
1: And then tomorrow. Yeah.
0: And then Bournemouth with 55 points in sixth place. Now, that is important because that is Champions League's spots. So these people that are these teams, these clubs that end up in the top five, get a Champions League slot, which is millions and millions of dollars their way.
1: You know, it's funny, just to bring this up, you know who else got another spot? It was La Liga.
0: Did they get another spot?
1: Yeah, so Real Betis.
0: Betis? Oh,
1: right now is in the fifth spot, which I just want to, not a slight in La Liga, but if Real Betis is getting Champions League, La Liga's in a tough spot. Like La Liga is going.
0: What are you talking about? Betis has improved a lot in the last five, 6 years.
1: Man,
0: they've gone after players. They've put money.
1: Hold up. Hold up.
0: That doesn't mean. Hey, look, we see this from certain clubs in La Liga a lot. Not just Real Betis. There's other clubs that have done this. And here's the issue: that if they don't get those slots, they don't get that paycheck, then it all falls apart.
1: I give credit to Raya Vallecano, but I was like texting my brother. I was like, wait a minute. Anthony is going to be back in the Champions League and Hector Bellerin. Man, I respect Barcelona and Real Madrid, but La Liga is in a bad spot right now. That Real Betis is coming, and somehow they're getting to fifth place. And I don't know what Champions League thinking that they're going to be. I've watched Real Betis. That is not a Champions League team.
2: Yeah.
1: But that's where La Liga is. But that's where we're at. That's wild.
0: There's currently a lot of clubs making Champions League that aren't Champions League quality.
1: English Premier League could have seven teams.
0: It wins viewership. It wins viewership and money, and that's what they're after.
2: To what Jamie was saying, I mean, Villarreal is ending up in third place, I think.
1: Yeah,
2: in La Liga, and they were terrible. In the Champions League. They ended up like almost last.
1: Terrible.
2: This time around.
0: Like, well, but that's because that's what Champions League wants. That's what UEFA wants.
2: That's what they're after. But what he's talking about is La Liga itself is
1: getting
2: like
1: a fifth spot, man.
2: It's
1: there's only one league that deserves to have more teams in the Champions League, and unfortunately, it's the EPL.
2: Yeah,
1: like you don't give an extra spot. You give extra back to La Liga, you give any of these leagues, you can get toasted. It just makes no sense that Real Betis, like, give them an extra Europa League spot. Expand that tournament.
0: Out of the 5-6 slots that EPL has, didn't only two get out of the group stage?
1: We are all in the finals.
2: Yeah. I'll
1: there's two. The Europa League is just two EPL teams. Conference League is Crystal Palace. So, and then the FA Cup. If Chelsea beats Man City.
2: Well, so how does this work? So, okay, if Aston Villa's in the final, Crystal Palace is in the final.
1: Yeah. But
2: Arsenal's in the final.
1: Arsenal, Crystal Palace.
0: What are we doing?
2: So Crystal Palace is in the final of the Conference League.
0: Okay.
1: Yes.
2: Aston Villa is and in the final Forest, of Europa League.
1: No.
2: It's Aston Villa versus Freiburg.
1: Freiburg, yes, that's right.
2: In Europa, and then Arsenal versus PSG.
1: And then you have Chelsea. But then you have Chelsea Man City game. And if Man City wins, they don't need a Europa League spot.
2: No, so what happens?
1: And if Chelsea wins, they get a Europa League spot because Chelsea's not even in a European spot.
2: They're not. And also, if I have this correct, if Aston Villa wins but they end up in fifth place, EPL gets a sixth Champions League spot.
1: Because we already have five spots.
0: So half the league goes to Champions League.
2: Yeah, essentially.
1: Yeah, that makes no, like
2: but well, also, welcome to the
0: What in the MLS is this?
2: Yeah, well, that's what I'm saying.
0: Everybody makes a tournament.
2: This is why I've been saying get rid of Europa League and Conference League and just have Champions League. Teams need the money.
0: Then what happens if no EPL team wins any of these finals? So it just goes back to.
1: I honestly, low key, it'd probably be the best thing for European soccer. If no EPL team won, I think that's what they actually need to make sure that every league is not the same.

0: same thing going over and over. And we've all been saying that. We all actually know this. Like, we can sit here and be like, yo, for every other league, next year, Liga One Chance, PSG, Bundesliga, Bayern Leverkusen, La Liga, definitely Barcelona, because Real Madrid doesn't know what's going on. The only league that's always a toss is EPL. Literally EPL. And maybe the Scottish Premier League is, you know, there's only a handful of us that watch, and they broke.
1: EPL is in the toss. I mean, you're looking at City, Arsenal, and possibly Liverpool.
0: But that's called competition. And there's no other league that has that. So there's like,
1: They all have that.
0: No.
1: You have three teams at the top of EPL. Arsenal, City, and Liverpool usually the match up, right? That's it. City and Liverpool are the ones that have been fighting for it for the last 10 years, right? 10, 15 years?
0: No.
1: Yes.
0: No. Yes. Liverpool. No. Liverpool's.
1: Manchester United? No.
0: No.
1: Aston Villa? Liverpool. No. Bournemouth? No.
2: Or the sprinkling of Chelsea, if you're going back that far.
1: Oh, okay. Yeah. A sprinkling of Chelsea.
2: I'm just saying.
1: Okay. So, no. La Liga, Barcelona, Real Madrid,
0: and
1: Atletico Madrid, and that's it. Atletico Madrid just won 5 years ago, so they've at least done that.
0: You can't defend. You defend.
2: Yeah, but here's the thing. They did. Now, if you go back the last 20 years, it's basically been Barcelona, Real Madrid.
0: Right, and we go to the Bundesliga. Same thing.
1: You go back the 120 years. 120 years. Villarreal every now and then.
2: If you go back 20 years,
1: look, if you look at EPL alone, you have the era of Manchester United, the era of Liverpool, the era of Arsenal.
0: You just named three more teams in the Liga.
1: The Liga is still
0: Barcelona.
1: I threw in Manchester United, and that's an older one. And then Man City now, recently. Other than that, they weren't around.
2: Here's an easier way to do it. In the last 10 years, how many Spanish teams have won the Champions League?
1: In the past 10 years, how many Spanish teams have won? I think.
2: One. Real Madrid.
1: No, that was Real Madrid, Barcelona, and then...
2: Barcelona hasn't won since 2015.
1: I'm old. I forgot 2015. We're in 2025.
2: How many English teams have won the Champions League?
1: I have no idea.
2: Three. Chelsea, Liverpool, Man City. And possibly now it's going to be Arsenal.
0: Possibly.
2: So that does say something about those leagues.
0: Yes. And then the article about some of these people like Percy not playing players like Marquinhos except certain matches. Like, here's the thing is like
1: what
0: EPL.
1: What does that have to do with anything?
0: Well, it has to do with the EPL being the top league in Europe now, and that like all these other leagues are getting a pass, because their leagues aren't strong enough, and they come into like Real Madrid and Barcelona. Yeah, you know, they will always get to the quarterfinals. Why? Because it's just them two. It's literally just them two. Bayern Munich. That's fact. Man, everyone can see that clear as
1: that's
0: day.
1: Cyclical. 10 years ago, 10, 15 years ago.
0: But we're talking current. We're not talking about the good old days when VAR wasn't there. We're not talking about the good old days. When Cristiano Ronaldo was not in Saudi Arabia.
1: You know what I'm saying?
0: When Lionel Messi wasn't making US players look like idiots in the MLS. He's just seen the goal he scored the other. Boy, if he's not making the MLS look awful. But anyway,
1: don't Valverde
0: like,
1: me.
0: We are like I'm saying, like, but the thing is, like, for in general, like, I would love to be like, yo, I watch La Liga. It's good. But I can't see Barcelona not winning that league. I can't see Bayern Munich not winning the Bundesliga. I can't see a PSG not winning. The only competitive league that you can tell is the EPL. So, like,
2: and
0: we're
2: even,
0: go
2: even
0: ahead.
2: Then, it's kind of. Because, I mean. But again, I just go back to my Champions League example, because even if they don't win the league, they're pretty good in Europe and playing against, you know, Europe's top teams. Even teams like Chelsea or you know, an inconsistent team like Liverpool, like, they still are dominant in Europe and have a European history. The thing is that, like, I feel especially this season – The league was pretty close. The EPL was pretty close for a while until, you know, Man City and Arsenal did their thing. But, like, I never think anybody's going to – I go for Villarreal. And I naively thought up until Christmas Villarreal had a chance.
0: Me too.
2: Then Villarreal does what they always do. And Real Madrid and Barcelona do what they always do. And here we are for the past 20 years, the same old show that I've been watching. Like, cool, great, great for those fans.
0: You know, yeah, but I'm not
2: watching.
0: Else?
2: I'm not watching this league.
0: Right. And it's like the thing is, DSM is like, oh yeah, Vladimir Guerrero always. It's like they're dangling the little. Fruit. Like, yeah, you could almost be this good. You can almost be this good. You let it. Ah! That you're gonna be.
2: And here's the thing: it's gotten to the point where you start getting these conspiracy theorists where, you know, calls are always going to go for Barca. Calls are always going to go for Real Madrid.
1: Not wrong.
2: Because the league needs those two teams to succeed. At this point, yeah. It's their bread and butter.
1: Well, but, see, but okay. Let's say that the statement that you made is contradicted specifically by what he is saying. Is that if other teams were better, if other teams performed, you would probably tune in. But you're not tuning in because it's boring to watch because you know the outcome already. So maybe it would behoove that league to say, hey, Perez just made the comment that they make $50 billion a year. We'll get to that. In profits. And I was like, no, you don't. You don't make $50 billion a year in profits. If that is the case, let's say that he's being an old man talking trash and let out the truth that they're making $50 billion a year in profit, that is not coming from jersey sales.
0: Right.
1: That is not coming from outside contracts. That is coming from possibly TV rights and possibly tournaments and tournament rights and tournament TV rights. And if that's the case, they're supposed to be, right? Supposed to be spreading that money throughout the league. Which then, in that case, I need a reporter to really start looking at that. No, if that's here's the thing. Now, we do know the other aspect of Barcelona losing, what was it, 100 and some odd billion dollars 10 years ago? They just disappeared, like the stock market, and it's gone. All right, well, where'd it go? Yeah.
2: Well, it all went to us when they bought Coutinho, but whatever.
0: Well, that's another thing. It's funny. You say that. It's like, the team that's winning La Liga is literally the team that was very unsure that they could even register players.
2: Yeah.
0: They're selling all these things. Like, it's literally a league that they're like, we need Barcelona, Real Madrid to beat 1 and 2. They couldn't fathom Atletico Madrid being 1 or any other team. And it's wild.
1: But see, but that's the if you're a league, you would look at that. When Atletico Madrid won the league, people around the world went crazy. People tuned in. People wanted to know what was going on. Yeah. What's the show? Yeah. That is more revenue. Now you got more eyeballs.
0: I also think, okay, like, where's Real Madrid's, like, Barcelona, everyone's like, La Masia, blah, blah. Where's Real Madrid's youth class?
1: Barcelona. It's in Brazil.
0: It's all of Brazil. The fact that they
1: South
0: don't America. Even, like, they're like, it's like they don't have the solution. To, like, man, doing this is even, like, you're destroying your own brand. And as younger growing up, I always thought, especially La Liga, was like that was the league of possession, the league of tiki-taki. Like everyone that came from Spain knew how to play the ball, knew how to trap, were fundamentally just better than everybody else.
2: But see, here's the thing. When it comes to Real Madrid, though, I mean, I can't think of since Perez took over, in 2000, 2002, something like that. I can't remember the last time they actually relied on their youth the way Barca has.
1: They don't rely on
2: them. Even the Galacticos?
1: They rely on the youth to pad the treasure chest.
2: Yeah.
1: You know, you build them up and you sell them.
2: But the Galacticos, none of them were from the academy.
0: Yeah, you give me a Madrista, whatever. Who from Real Madrid on that team now is from Real Madrid? Yeah. Like their youth, who came up? Like
1: The last one, Liverpool, the last Arsenal, one might have been. Okay, no, that's not true. Asensio, but you know how I feel about that. He came up in the program, so.
2: But take the Galacticos team. I can't tell you.
0: Yeah, they're about.
2: Ronaldo Ramos didn't. Marcelo
1: I thought Ramos
2: didn't.
1: Did.
2: No, he went from Sevilla.
1: Sevilla, that's right.
2: Marcelo didn't. Cruz didn't, Modric didn't, Bale didn't, Benzema didn't. None of them from the academy. Now take that and compare that to Pep's Barcelona. How many of those ones came from the academy?
1: Yeah. Well, it wasn't Pep's Barcelona, but.
2: Yes, it was.
1: But, well, it was Cruyff's Barcelona, but.
0: Okay. Barcelona, okay. Lopsia.
2: If you don't want to give credit where credit's due, but.
1: I mean, yeah, even Pep said it. Hey, I don't do anything. These guys are.
2: But okay, he just got rid of Ronaldinho. That was Cruyff. So it wasn't Pep.
0: That means clearly there's one club that's been doing stuff behind the scenes, developing the players, and there's another club that's not doing that behind the scenes.
1: Okay, but here's the deal, though. What does that have to do with? What does that have anything to do with La Liga changing up the way that it is?
2: Well, the thing is
1: because Atletico
0: does. I don't think they change anything.
2: No, the issue with La Liga, what it's always been, is that the money isn't spread evenly.
1: The money is
0: right.
1: Not.
0: Yeah,
1: and that is a big problem.
2: Maybe it's changed, because I haven't kept up with it. And I've had other people tell me that it's just starting.
1: It's like anything else.
2: It's behind in that.
1: It's like anything else in world football. Yeah, that's the idea. But are you going to tell me that FIFA is really spreading money out to everyone and everyone's getting a chance?
0: No, that's not FIFA's fault. That's not
2: it's
0: FIFA's
2: their
0: fault.
2: FA.
1: What I'm saying is this is the spirit of soccer. This is the spirit of football. Yeah. We're going to spread the money out to everyone. Yoink. That's my pocket.
2: Well, that's the detriment of your league because in EPL. They spread it out more evenly than I think other leagues do. Right. And you've seen the results.
1: But okay, you're right. But you look at that and you say, okay, well, you know, they're spreading out the leagues. But then they're not going after City for cheating for the better part of 10 years.
0: That's still going to, throw the City thing out there because Arsene Wenger said that a long time ago.
1: They might allow, you know, all the leagues because the championship is an amazing league to watch. I love watching.
0: I love the championship. Millwall,
1: who is a club that doesn't have a ton of money,
0: they lost.
1: Might be able to. Oh, did they lose?
0: Yep. Sorry.
1: But they're in the fight.
0: They're
1: in the fight to come up. You're looking at investors putting money into like Deadpool, putting money in, coming in from the pub teams and coming up.
0: Wrexham.
1: So they're allowing that to occur. They're allowing that to happen. But at the same time, once you reach the top, we'll protect you because you're a top six. And City's never been a top six. They're a recent new money. That's new money right there. It ain't old money. That's new money that came in. Sure, they had a history, 100 years ago. But that's new money implanted, and it can't be touched. Why? Because of governance. Because,
0: it can't be touched. That's why they have 115 charges on them. And
1: they've had 115 charges for them now, 5 years, 6 years.
0: Yeah, we got to talk about they still have the charges on them. And, like, that was, like, whatever, in my opinion, it's funny.
1: Sports mirrors society.
0: Yeah, it's funny how like, they come in there. It's like, who knows? Like, if say they do get charged, how many things could get taken away from City?
2: Nothing.
0: That's a whole other conversation, which I don't think it is. But
1: they're not going to take anything away.
2: That's
1: why
2: they're bringing
1: team.
2: That up because that has been talked about. Where what was it like maybe a month ago or so? They were saying that they might get docked points at the end of this season. Or they'll get docked points at the beginning of next season.
1: We are not sure what's going to happen still.
0: It's only weird because it was like, because Pep thought it was like they were like talking about Pep leaving, and now he's maybe not leaving.
1: The only reason it still keeps coming up, this is a perfect example of big money and big, powerful people trying to kick the can as much as possible. And if you do it enough, the people will forget. And this is one example where the people haven't forgotten. Because Klopp is right. Because Liverpool is correct. Because Arsenal is correct. They cheated, supposedly, for X amount of years. You know, apparently they did. It's 115 charges that they were found guilty for, or whatever it is in England. They did these acts, but they haven't paid for it. And just kick the can, maybe they'll forget. Kick the can, maybe they'll forget. There's a World Cup. Kick the can, maybe they'll forget.
2: Because so again, like using the the Real Madrid Barcelona example, you're at the point where Man City is successful enough that you can't really get rid of them as an investment.
1: No, you can't.
2: Because the thing is that
1: on top of the billions of dollars that they put in,
2: well, the money that they're bringing in, but also it's the TV rights money.
1: Right.
2: Yeah. That's where, from what I understand, they make a ton of money each team. Yeah. So, you know, like
1: I'm gonna say that most of Saudi Arabia and the Middle East watches City over the Saudi Arabia.
2: I think at best, because what was it a few years ago where Chelsea got punished for whatever? Like they weren't able to make They weren't able to make transfers for like a year or something like that.
0: Yeah,
2: I bet you that's what happened. at worst.
1: Which means nothing to them.
2: No. Well, if Pep is there, it means a lot because he lives on transfers. he needs to rebuild.
1: Well, I mean, maybe that's why he's on his way out.
2: Maybe. Done with that. Maybe, but that guy can't live without a transfer. He adores transfers.
1: Absolutely. But that's one of the punishments. Okay, for example, when those punishments, the exact same punishments came down to Barcelona and Real Madrid years ago because of all the illegal things that they did, because – listen, this is football. We're all cheating. It's like F1. You're cheating until you get caught. And then when you do get caught, no, I'm not cheating. I'm just bending the rules. That's all.
0: I mean, you're cheating to
2: but you're too big to fail.
0: I say you're cheating exactly, but you can't.
1: But you're too big to fail. You're too big to fail. Look, when that happened to Real, it hurt, but we had so much money in the bank that as soon as it was like, okay, you can do trades now, you can do transfers, we transferred an entire team.
2: Look at this.
1: And it was nothing to us. It was like, all right, here you go.
2: What were to happen? Like, okay, the rumors are that Man City's supposed to get like a 60-point deduction, right? That was the
1: they'll be fine with 60 points.
2: No, they'll be relegated with 60 points. No, they will. But imagine if that happened to Barcelona for when they got caught, or Real Madrid, or whatever. No one's gonna watch that league for an entire season, at least. And that's if they come back, because look at it this way. You get a 60-point deduction. That means you need to score 90 points just to get 30 points to maybe wave off a relegation. That's, like, impossible. I don't remember the last team. I think we were the last team to get close to 90 points.
1: Right, so now the bottom teams in EPL have 36 points.
2: Okay. So you have to score that.
1: And that includes
2: much.
1: That include. Oh, no. So sorry. No. I got that completely wrong. Hold on. I hate how it changes the games played.
2: So what's the lowest one?
1: No, the lowest one is 18 points.
2: No. The one that's not in relegation.
1: That's not in relegation?
2: Yes.
1: 38 points, and that's Tottenham barely hanging on.
2: So you need Man City with a 60-point deduction, if my math is correct, would need to score 98 points possibly just to stay in.
1: And this is the team that's scored over 100 before.
2: Yeah, like 7 years ago. right now, the last team that scored past 90 points was Liverpool and Man City like 3 or 4 years ago.
1: I'd say if there's any way they could do it, it would be City.
2: Maybe.
1: But then we still
2: that'd be fun to watch.
1: We still have to wait.
0: Maybe.
1: We still have to wait and see if it's actually a 60-point deduction. What if it's a 30-point?
2: I'm just using it as an example.
1: We're going to dock you 30 points and you can't do trades.
2: But what I'm saying, that would be nice. What I'm saying is that, like, just imagine if that happened. What if that happened in EPL? Like, and Man City went down, I'm sure a lot of people would be happy, but then you're always going to have, well, yeah, you won that league, but, you know, City wasn't there, so it doesn't count.
1: All of City's trophies are asterisks, in my opinion. All of City's trophies are asterisks. And anyone that, you know, that wins a trophy, you know, with City dealing with that, you won your trophy.
2: And that's why people love it when City win, because they know it doesn't matter. They know it doesn't count.
1: So in any case, we were talking about EPL, not about Champions, just City. The way we're looking at this right now, with Arsenal moving up at the top, they are currently clear 79 points to Man City 77. They both have two games left. Let's look at those two games. The way it looks like, Arsenal's playing
0: Burnley and Crystal Palace.
1: Crystal Palace.
2: Burnley's at home.
1: Burnley's at home
0: on a Monday.
1: I don't see any of these teams giving you a problem. The only one, because Burnley's at home, they have that home field advantage.
2: No, they're at Arsenal.
1: Oh, Arsenal's at home.
2: Yes.
1: So who's at home? Crystal Palace.
0: Crystal Palace
2: is at home.
1: No, Crystal Palace ain't gonna do nothing.
2: Well, so Crystal Palace is at home, and it is a London team, and so on and so forth. But that's not the reason. It's because they have
0: Conference League.
2: They have their Conference League final on Wednesday.
1: All right. So it looks like it's settled. City has Aston Villa, which is actually a kind of a tough game for City. And then they also have I'm trying to find the other game.
0: Bournemouth. Bournemouth is before Aston Villa, because they have the FA Cup.
1: Yeah, Bournemouth
0: weekend.
1: And then Aston Villa. And then they have the FA Cup final too.
2: Is the Bournemouth game at home or
1: it's
2: away?
1: At Bournemouth.
0: Bournemouth.
2: Ooh, that's
1: so that's City actually has it a little bit tougher than Arsenal on this one. So basically this is in Arsenal's hands. Like they just need to finish it. They just need to finish strong, get your 3 points in each match, and you're done. You're done with this.
0: This is true.
1: So It will come down to the final match, though. Unless City loses to Bournemouth, then it's over. So keep an eye on that while you're out there listening, watching that EPL. When we come back after this break, we are going to be talking about La Liga, which we already spoke about quite a bit, Serie A, and we're going to round up the leagues. We do want to get into a conversation about events that will be happening for the Global Football Tournament, brought to you by Barra Brava and Bridgeport Pilsen Firm, and we will talk about that near the end of the tonight's show. 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You are listening to Lumpen FC. We are currently going to cover Serie A. Now let's go to La Liga.
2: Oh, yeah.
1: La Liga ended this weekend.
2: Yeah.
1: There are still a couple of games left. However, Barcelona has taken the title. They've even been presented with their trophy. They won the league outright. They do have one match or two matches left. Let me find this.
2: Did they have one like yesterday?
1: Yeah, I think they only have one match left.
2: Because Real played today.
1: Betis. They have Betis from what it looks like.
2: I think Barca lost yesterday. Or...
1: I mean, it doesn't matter. I mean, they lost because of the celebration. Yeah, because they're still hungover. So, yeah, they lost because they're probably still, you know, enjoying the benefits of winning. Still a little drunk after that matchup. Now, which was a total embarrassment to Real Madrid. Not only did we lose to Barcelona, we lost the league to Barcelona during that game. And then this is the second time we lose to Barcelona, which is a huge, huge rivalry. We are now in the second year in a row where Real Madrid does not win a trophy of any kind. Yeah. And this has created shockwaves throughout the Real Madrid world because Madristas, this is unacceptable. It's an absolutely unacceptable place to be. This amount of pressure that has been coming on since Sunday's loss to Barcelona has brought our president, Florentino Perez, to come out and, you know, put on his best Donald Trump impersonation in front of the media. He did something that is incredibly rare. He called a news conference, which is for him not something that he normally does, unless it's something crazy. And usually when he does call a conference, or a conference is called by Real Madrid, because he's not supposed to be the one calling the conferences, it's usually, hey, look, this is what we're doing. This is what we're looking into. Information. I'm out. This specific conference was an absolute meltdown, an absolute meltdown by the president of Real Madrid. Now, for all you listening in who don't know a whole lot about football, Real Madrid, Barcelona, and a lot of other clubs have presidents. They don't have owners, and the presidents have to be voted in. The ownership is the socios or the people of Real Madrid. There can be anything from actual fan ownership to people, groups that have bought into ownership. At Real Madrid, it's the socios, which is basically a fan ownership. It has changed over time. And when Florentino Perez came into the presidency, he slowly and meticulously became a dictator, changed the rules for votes, changed the tenures for presidency. And in the end, he basically changed all the rules to where you had to be a socio or an actual member of Real Madrid for over 20 years. You had to have over $180 million as pocket change. Like, has to be your pocket change money, not your actual wealth. That's something that you should be able to spend if it's absolutely needed by the club for you to be able to drop $200 million. You have to have that just waiting in your account if it needs to be used. He also changed the amount of years for the vote and the amount of time that the president is in office. So one of the first things he said as soon as he came out was that he declares a vote. In other words, the president of Real Madrid says that he wants a new vote to happen. Mm-hmm. Usually the way that occurs is he has to resign first. You cannot be holding the position of president to run for president. For him, it was a call out of who's going to come against me. Who's the next big dog in the house that's going to put up a fight against me. And that's how the press conference started. Mm-hmm. And it just went downhill from there. if you watch the conference, it's on YouTube. You just watch it. There was complete silence in the room because everybody was like, okay, A, nobody has declared a vote against you. And B, you have to resign first. Mm-hmm. And then, of course, his next statement is, I'm never resigning. Well, okay, buddy, then you can't call a vote. Like, that's not how this works. And this is how it broke down. And I had to write it down.
2: Oh, man's got receipts.
1: So this rant lasted for over 1 hour. Super Trump lasted for over an hour. He holds a rambling news conference after an embarrassing loss. He blames the press. It's one of the first things. The press is all against him.
2: Sure.
1: All the fake news. He goes full on sexist and chauvinist against the female news anchors that are there, or news correspondents that are there. He downplays the truth, which is, hey, you've had a horrible season. One of your players just smashed one of your other players' heads into a table, so much so that the medical term used by the doctors was that he had brain trauma. Mm. Okay, so that's not good. Mbappe got into a confrontation with one of the assistant coaches because of a pass that went wrong, and there was a physical confrontation there. There had been four fights in the last 2 weeks during the practices. You know, a fight amongst players, that happens. But four in 2 weeks, that's not normal. That's a team that's in chaos. He challenged everyone to a fight against him as running for the president. Sound familiar? says that the leak of information, so the fight between Valverde and Tucumini was a leak that happened from the locker room. He says, we found out who it was, and we're going to punish them accordingly.
2: Uh-huh.
1: He then went on to say that leaks like this will no longer be permissible and will be punished immediately.
2: So who did it?
1: I don't know. They said that they're going to handle it in-house. Now, for the fight that didn't happen, according to him, for the fight that is nothing, he handed a $500,000 fine to both players. So it's $1 million in fines to players, which is also kind of unheard of.
2: So a Rolex.
1: Right.
0: Like.
1: No, Rolexes are, depends on the Rolex. Yeah. It depends on the Rolex. This is a quote.
0: Agent fees.
1: To get me out of office, they are going to have to shoot me because I have the support of all the Madrid members.
2: Ah.
1: And that's what he said. That's a quote. And the members of the socios, and he doesn't. He didn't in the last vote. He barely had it in the last vote. And the only reason he won out in the last vote, in my opinion, was because the other group was backed up by the Saudis, and a lot of the members don't want the Saudis to take over all of soccer. So that was one of the issues, because they already took over City. They already took over Newcastle. They already took over Everton. So they're kind of in everything. Yeah. And they're taking over a lot of teams in La Liga as well.
0: Yeah, they backed out of LIV Golf, so they're reinforcing.
2: Oh, sorry, I can buy LIV Golf now.
1: He called out.
0: Do that.
1: During the conference, he also
2: poison chalice.
1: During the conference, he also called out all the internal enemies, and that's a quote, which is his own court of people that he chose. If you look, okay, so if you watch the games where he's sitting, all the people sitting around him are people that he's chosen to be in his close...
0: his little group?
1: His office. They're all office members. They're all representatives of Real Madrid. And a lot of them are older players. Mm. And a lot of them are older players looking for that next spot up in the Real Madrid echelon.
2: So which one of them is going to stab him in the back eventually? Someone's in
0: right.
1: Zinedine Zidane.
2: Oh, absolutely.
1: Zinedine Zidane.
2: I was going to say Figo.
1: Who left?
2: I could say
1: who
2: Figo, left? But Zidane for sure was.
1: Zinedine Zidane, who left because he didn't want to deal with any of this.
0: Yeah, I'm like so confused about all that. Like, so okay, it's like, all right, you did all that. So who's coaching?
1: He then went against the external enemies. He just went on a rant about how news agencies are just against Real Madrid. They're against his presidency. They're against his group. They just don't want him around. And then that's a problem. It's not that he's the problem. It's that they're the problem. Yeah. And then he went after the ultras and the supporters groups.
2: Yeah.
1: That they're a problem also. That they started a whole newspaper thing, an online newspaper, to just go against him, to just berate him, and to just put him down.
2: Okay.
1: He claims he brought up the Negreira incident or a fiasco, and he claims that Real Madrid was robbed of seven leagues titles because Barcelona was cheating by, you know, paying the referee with the check that. That happened, what, 10 years ago?
2: Yeah.
1: Well, dude, let it go. Like, we were doing stuff too. Now, the thing that frightens me about this whole event, and then there's more. I mean, I got quotes. I can bring them up, and I know.
0: Please do.
2: Yeah,
1: please do. All,
2: why not?
1: Okay.
0: I mean, this whole thing is like, okay, we all grew up like Real Madrid, Barcelona, AC Milan, being the top clubs. You know, Man United with young Cristiano was like up and coming thing, or whatever. Right, Real Madrid was so then. Now all these things happen. The only team that seems to be protected is Barcelona. Like, I think that's the more interesting thing for me. Like, we have a club literally selling assets, names, blah, blah, blah, but we're still talking about Real Madrid. But yet this league that has gracefully fallen apart.
2: Yeah.
0: There's only one good league, and that's the EPL.
1: We're back on that.
0: Listen. Let me.
2: In case you weren't listening.
0: Yeah, there's nothing that can. There's nothing that we are saying right now that can prove that it's not better. Like, we destroyed Real Madrid. Like, we scored 5 goals in Real Madrid. The other, like, that was a thing. We're growing up, never possible. There's no way Arsenal's gonna blow out. But also, it's not a Real Madrid. Like, Barcelona's not Barcelona. Like, it's wild. We're in a different spot. And these teams that think they're great anymore. And, like, you're in the worst position. Sorry. At least Man United's good. But Real Madrid is going to be bad. But the thing is, the La Liga, here we go. This is what we're talking about. La Liga is so bad that Real Madrid will still be in the top 2 or 3. Barcelona will win La Liga for the next 3 years. But Real Madrid will still be sniffing around because La Liga sucks so bad they won't spread the money out. And you got even like Nico Paz that come with it. I looked at that is your player, so he's coming back. La Liga is so corrupt and is so messed up we're still gonna be talking about this for years because you know what? There's only 2 teams that matter. Yeah. Bundesliga, 1 team that matters. French Liga,
2: 1 team.
0: PSG that matters. EPL, every team matters. Everything, every money, every cent from La Liga, the Moose Cup, FA Cup, all these people need those monies. La Liga, y'all ain't doing nothing. Literally doing nothing to improve your own league.
1: Back to what Perez was saying. I mean, I understand what you're saying. But That's the thing that in all of football is what I've seen in the 49 years that I've been watching it. That changes. Serie A used to be the best league. La Liga used to be the best league. EPL is now the current best league. For a while there, the French league was building up till the Saudis bought out the French league.
2: I think,
1: and then PSG became number one.
2: I think La Liga. I mean, the easy answer is
1: in 10 years MLS is going to be the best league.
2: Once Ronaldo and Messi left, people stopped caring. At best, you now have like Lamine Yamal and I guess maybe Mbappe, Vinicius, but that doesn't come close to Ronaldo, Messi.
1: Yeah, like, but I mean that's not even you're relying on players, right? You're relying on a specific player. I mean, I see what Jamie's point is on that is like, hey, the teams have to be better. But that's the thing is the corruption that happens in many leagues doesn't allow other teams to be better. I think Serie A is finally starting to change that after Juve went on a run for what 15 years. Or something like that.
0: I think Serie A needs to look. I mean, we have how many? We're AC Milan fans,
1: yeah,
0: and we're awful. And you know who's winning the Coppa d'Italia? Is an old Inter Milan.
2: Didn't they win
0: team.
2: It last year?
0: Yeah, like so, like.
2: Am I wrong? Or didn't Apple? Who won?
1: They're
2: last
1: a good team, though. They're a solid team.
0: They're a good team. Here's the overall thing, guys. Like, The EPL should always have a team now in the Champions League final and the Europa League final, the Conference League final. You know why? Because that's the best team in Europe, best league team in Europe, like league team, best league in Europe. Like, I don't know when the last time they were like, yo, we should have a Spanish team in the Champions League final, the Europa League final, and the, you know, the new term we made. It's so clear that all the players are coming to one league.
1: And I mean, the Conference League is new, but we've had
0: I'm talking about the Conference League. That's the league I'm talking about.
1: Actually, right,
0: that's
1: but the one we've had before the Conference League, we've had finals where it's Spanish league teams. You had Villarreal in Europa.
2: Well, the thing is that they don't drop down now anymore.
0: Yeah, they don't drop down anymore. It doesn't matter because the money that those teams like. Listen, you could have three.
1: I think it would matter. Had Atletico dropped down to the Europa Cup as they used to be able to, I don't think you would have an EPL team right now in the final. You'd probably have Atletico in the final.
0: But I think my argument is like if you had, which also La Liga doesn't.
1: Real would have dropped down to Europa also, and well, now you.
0: Which we're getting
1: and Real like, in Europa. Like,
0: so EPL oh, man, has the EPL is also the only tournament that has four tournaments, right?
2: Yeah.
0: So, like, for better or worse, right? And players still coming. So, like, everything you say about like Barcelona and Real Madrid argue, but like a lot of players are going to other leagues, especially EPL because it's supposed to be the best league. We have more competition, we have more trophies to be earned,
1: and you pay more money.
0: And we, so like, it's hard for me to be like when I hear someone else from another club, especially when Real Madrid is like the worst I've ever, like, in my lifetime, Real Madrid is like, I've never thought of a reality show being Real Madrid. Yeah, that's what we are right now.
1: We've been worse than this.
0: It just doesn't,
2: it's been a while, but
0: just,
2: yes.
0: Yeah, it just seems wild. Like, all the teams that we've had, like, the Liverpools, Arsenal, we kind of have our thing going on. But, like, right now, when it comes to the other teams, like, I stress this other teams, like, EPL, hey, we all got our stuff. We got our team. We got our competition. We got our players. But when it comes to other leagues, it just is so boring. And it's just like.
1: Right. I mean,
0: I
1: mean, that was a conversation we were having earlier. And I think that's what the frustration is that Betis is saying, because he doesn't know which way to look, right? He's not going to look inside himself and say, hey, maybe I'm the problem. Maybe I'm the one that created some of this these issues. Because he was the one that was fighting for, what was it, for the Super League. He doesn't want to be in La Liga.
2: Isn't he still fighting for the exact same
1: points that you're saying. He doesn't want. Oh, he hates,
2: isn't he still?
1: He hates La Liga.
2: No, I'm saying he's still fighting for Super League.
1: He's one of the few still wanting Super League. And he's very, very adamant and open about it. He wants Super League because the way he sees it is the way his personality is the way he sees it is we're the greatest and we deserve to be on the greatest level. Playing the same of the greatest teams at all times, and the rest of these clubs can just go away.
2: Or, yeah, I mean, I don't doubt that at all. But there's also maybe like what Jamie J is saying, that he might see the league also like that. Like, why are we messing around with these scrubs, rest of the
1: league isn't good enough. Spain's not far from England. Put in a bid to be a part of an EPL squad and but, just travel over.
0: Yeah, you know? I was thinking about that too. It's like, boo.
1: Get out. Like, at that point, get out.
2: I don't think it's that easy, but
0: yeah. But also, it's like if you're doing, say you're, if you're,
1: I mean,
0: know
1: you know they want to go play in Saudi Arabia, go play in Saudi Arabia.
2: Move them
1: like they did the Oilers.
2: Well, what I'm saying is that like Betis, again, let's not be naive about this. Betis isn't the only one that's thinking this.
1: No, he's not. No,
2: a lot of owners are thinking this.
1: Well, yeah. Betis isn't. It's going to be difficult for him to find TV money because one of the comments that he made was, and this is from Euronews, from Adrian Leal. Betis also became involved in a verbal exchange with journalist David Sanchez de Castro of ABC over the newspaper's coverage of Real Madrid. He later announced he would cancel his subscription to ABC, saying it was my father who subscribed me and I'm canceling it in his honor. This is how bad it's gotten. this is how crazy it's gotten.
2: How much is that subscription? Come on.
1: His father got it for him. It's like, I don't think your father got an ABC subscription, dude. I'm
2: getting rid of Netflix tonight.
1: He's losing it.
0: That's another thing that's like, man, so here's...
1: No. It gets better. He later added, pointing to another journalist, that girl there, ask a question. The rest of you are very ugly. Dude, is this Donald Trump? I mean, did Donald Trump go to this conference?
2: Shut up, Piggy.
1: Yeah. It's insane.
0: How is homeboy?
1: It goes downhill from here. And again, this is from Euronews, Adrian Leal. It's absolutely insane. ABC described described them as outrageous. ABC described them as outrageous attacks intended to cover up the club's failures. Which, absolutely what it is. ABC,
2: the whole thing just sounds desperate from him. He knows the walls are closing in.
1: He's 79. The walls closed in a long time.
2: I mean, one way or the other, time or the socios or whoever, he's gonna get bounced.
1: It's
2: out.
1: It's done, and that's not where we're finished.
0: Yeah, Josie.
1: It gets worse.
0: In,
1: oh, then there's the Josie thing. So he did mention the Josie. Well, no, he was Jose.
2: Oh my god, I forgot. How could I forget?
1: Then there's the fiasco that they're thinking of bringing back Jose Mourinho.
2: That's not a fiasco.
1: No, it's a fiasco.
2: That is
1: okay. So what the both of you are telling me is that you're gonna tune into Real Madrid soccer
2: absolutely
1: next season just to watch this chaos and not care about the soccer at all.
0: I mean, you know what? In Turkey. I'm gonna watch him in
2: Turkey. Absolutely. See, the thing is, you're calling him Trump is actually perfect. This is Trudy.
1: He's doing all the moves. He's doing them all.
2: This is gonna be an entire season of The Apprentice.
1: It's absolutely insane.
2: Badass.
1: It's absolutely insane. And then when he starts firing all those ex players / coaches, it's going to be interesting to see. But here's the thing, though, it's still sadly the democracy at Real Madrid is better than the democracy here in the United States. He can't do anything without the socios agreeing. So it's important that the members actually agree with him. And right now, a lot of the members, a lot of the socios are kind of like, oh no, I think it's time. And I don't think anyone's going to run against him. He just won the presidency last year. I don't think anyone's going to run against him
2: I thought somebody came out. Hang on.
1: No. Go on. I don't know if someone like, hey, if you're going to drop the gauntlet, I'm here. I don't know if someone did, but there's a possibility that someone did. Now, it continues, though. He didn't stop there. It just got crazier and crazier. Like, again, this went on for an hour. And now I'm going to be reporting from the SI. And this one, let me give a shout out to the reporters here because I'm.
0: Go ahead.
1: Amanda Longell from Sports Illustrated wrote about what's going on at Real Madrid as well. And that is on the Sports Illustrated there if anybody wants to go and hit that up. She said he announced, as soon as he stepped out on the podium, he announced new elections, which he can't do.
2: Yes.
1: Said, I'm sorry to tell you that I am not going to resign. Again, you can't do that. So he's saying a lot of things that he can't do. If somebody does want to stand, let them stand. But don't move in the shadows. I have asked the electoral board, the socios, to begin the process of calling elections, in which the current board will stand again. So he's saying his team's going to win.
2: So, yes, sorry to interrupt you. According to this, as of May 2026, the primary potential challenger to Florentino Perez for the Real Madrid presidency is Enrique Riquelme.
1: Well, okay, yeah, okay, we're getting there. Perez also repeatedly mentioned that he is in perfect health. He's in absolutely perfect health.
2: Yes,
1: does this sound familiar? Does this sound familiar, guys?
0: Lion!
1: And struck down rumors that he's suffering from cancer, which I don't know.
0: It's kind of funny. It's like we over talking about these old heads that they got rid of Xavi Alonso.
1: And that's the saddest part.
0: I didn't know the Real Madrid AARP card program that everyone needed to check up on, including the fans needed to have a check up on these old heads that are ruining the club. Because you know what? The thing that we haven't heard is who from Real Madrid, from the Real Madrid camp. Again, that's what's killing y'all. Like, I don't even know. I don't even know. La Liga is also it's also their own thing. The fact that y'all have like La Masia, Real Madrid has nothing to counter with. Nothing.
1: But I think that's the position that he's taking. As he pointed out here, and quotes again from Sports Illustrated, of course, there's also our perennial enemy, La Liga. He hates La Liga.
2: Yeah.
1: Perez said, "We're going to fight. I'm fighting against everyone. The systemic corruption of Nigeria case, how can we just forget it? We're preparing a 500-page dossier that I'll send to UEFA when the competition is over. Oh. I've already spoken with them. There's no precedent for this in the history of the world football. It's the biggest corruption case ever." And this is where we're at. And it gets worse. It gets worse. It keeps going downhill.
0: Liga Trump.
1: I mean, he is going downhill, man.
0: So as he calls the vote. So can he get voted out? Is anyone going to vote him out?
1: He can get voted out.
2: Well, okay. So
1: that's the thing. He goes
2: then where does this Ricky Riquelme thing come in?
1: All right. So good. So hold on. So he also mentions Mourinho. Or somebody asked him, "Hey, well, you know, you're bringing in Mourinho for the change." Mourinho, just as a question. We're not talking about that right now. He said before launching into another rant about the absurd campaign against Real Madrid. Hold on. Let me find the Mourinho quote, because the Mourinho quote is actually pretty interesting. So Mourinho has been up against him once already, and it was a close race, I think. I think the ultras were the ones that were split at that point, half and half. I don't think they're split as much anymore. And I don't know if it's on this one. About the fight that occurred. It's not the first time two players have fought. They fight every season because they are competitive. The difference here is that someone has spoken about it for the first time, and we know who it was. Paredes was referring to the leak in the dressing room. I think it's terrible, and I think it's even worse that they've made it public. I've been here for 26 years, and there hasn't been a single year without two players or four of them fighting. For me, the leak is worse. Does that sound like anybody to you? That sounds very familiar to me. Because it implies that there's more to it than just the fight. The next day, they're friends and go for coffee. He bashed his head in. They're not going for coffee. I think it's the first time I've seen this in 26-year history. That worries me, too. Again, I'm sure his FBI is on it. I'm sure they're finding who leaked it. And I'm pretty sure it was one of the players, right? One of the players. They all have cell phones. So if we see, you know, a player gone this week, that might be the issue there. Or a trainer of some kind. And he just continues to go on his rant and just doesn't stop. Now, are we at a point right now where it's one of these things where, look, you've done your deed, you did great history for Real Madrid, it's over, buddy. Like it's time to just call it a day.
2: Yeah,
1: you're gonna get a statue in front of Bernabeu. You're gonna get the statue.
2: Yeah, I would agree with that, but people like that, you know, they rarely will just relinquish power. It's gotta be taken from them.
1: I mean, if he tries to paint a pool,
2: I mean, no, but the thing is that, like, the only thing he ever had to counter all these, because, you know, this isn't the first time that he's been up against the wall. This isn't the first time that he's been in trouble, so on and so forth. But he always could go back to, well, yeah, but look at all the trophies I'm winning you, which was always kind of true. You couldn't argue against it. Now he doesn't have that. And that's why he's starting to come out like this. Like, it's obvious.
1: Well, I mean, that was always his strength. His strength was, okay, the guy would win. And here's the thing, though, is like there's a lot of trophies. And I told you this years ago when we were winning some of these trophies. A lot of it was really sus. Kind of like, how do we spend, you know, this much money back then, you know, $20, $30, $40 million on one window when most teams back then, 10, 15 years ago, were spending maybe five. I mean,
0: you calling out your own league is kind of nice.
1: Oh, I'll call trash out wherever I see it. You know, it's just not. I like sport. I like competition, and I think it should be fair across the board.
0: It's weird because
1: it should be fair across the board. The fact that La Liga doesn't actually distribute the money out through the teams correctly, that's always bothered me. It's unfair to all the other teams and all the other owners and all the other clubs, granted, and all the other fan bases that own those teams as well, because there's clubs that are owned by the fan bases in La Liga who are working hard to maintain their club and to keep their club alive. And now you have Real Madrid and Barcelona saying, no, the big TV money's mine. And not only that, you have Perez wanting to just get rid of the whole thing. He wants to stay in La Liga. He wants to stay in La Liga, but he wants his own league, you know, where he gets to play powerful teams. I was like, no, if you want that, then get out of this league and right. we'll move on without you.
2: Yeah.
1: And I've always said that.
2: Yeah. I don't know how he's not going to give it up. Like you said, he won't quit. And I believe him. He won't leave. Like, so I don't know how you're going to do it. I don't know how Real Madrid does it.
0: Well, I mean, in my opinion, when it comes to just like a brace for your piece, just like, I mean, listen.
1: But this what's happening right now is that this is all boiling over, and it's not just Real Madrid. It's not just Juve has dealt with their issues with absolute corruption. I'm sure that in Italian soccer, there's still a lot of these issues. Barcelona. There's still money hidden in the Cayman Islands for Barcelona. They're still trying to figure out where all the money went.
2: It's Spotify.
1: You know, but it's just a thing.
0: I also think there's a thing with the EPL teams, especially with clubs, follow that. It's like we are clearly – the league is just at a higher level than these other leagues. So, like, they need to figure that out because there's no reason that the EPL, which is – should have to even have to deal with the scrutiny of, like, thinking, like, hey – we don't have five. So like EPL should have probably six or five Champions League spots already because these other leagues have failed to make it competitive. And that's the overall argument with everyone else. Like, yo, okay, Arsenal, we're playing PSG or Bayern Munich. I think we've all said that, and again, it seems like there's only two teams that are going to be there.
1: EPL is
0: PSG and Bayern Munich.
1: EPL is just as corrupt.
0: No, it's not. You're going to say the city's not corrupt. It's not. Get him, CBS.
1: Sorry, we do have to go to break. It was getting heated. 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You are listening to Lumpin' FC. We'll be right back after this break, as soon as I can find this on the sheet here. We'll be right back, y'all. I'm going to go to Kamini right now. We'll be right
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2: 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You are listening to Lumpin' FC. And the conversation was getting a little bit heated there at the end before we went to break. But we are back. And we were talking about the corruption, basically, that is occurring in, all over the football game. And this is nothing. Mm-hmm. This is nothing that's new. We can say that Real Madrid is corrupt. We can say, you know, in our opinions, in the way we have seen things. But we've seen it in Serie A. We've seen it in EPL with City, with Everton, with the way Chelsea was doing their trades. And again, if you ain't cheating, you ain't trying. You know, it's one of those things. Now, when it comes to the world game, the football, it's pretty much a cultural thing. You know, how many times have we said it? You know, that in our opinion, FIFA is probably the most corrupt entity in the world. Yeah, okay, that's because we've seen things occur, we know what happened, we know the Rolexes that were passed around, We know the Ferraris.

0: investigations against you through the
1: Yeah.
0: FBI, through the CIA, through whatever it is. And other countries have done that as well. This is not new. Not only that, but we also seen the sports washing when they've, allowed, whoa, hey, you're going against the people of your country. You're literally lining them up against walls and shooting them. But let's have a World Cup over at your country to kind of mask the issues that are going on. We've seen this throughout the history, and in the next show, that will be the primary subject of that show: the corruption of football and the corruption of FIFA and the corruption of.
2: It's gonna be a lot of shaking heads.
0: Yeah.
2: Because
0: the historical evidence, it's there. It's there. And we know that this is a thing. But the thing that I was trying to focus on was just the breakdown and what is the end of an era when it comes to Real Madrid, not only on the field, because it is. It's an end of an era for Real Madrid, which is fine. Era's end. But also in the front office. It's done. It's
1: Yeah.
0: over. We need to move on. And I know that he's not going to give up his seat without a fight because he feels that he deserves to remain there till the day he
1: I
0: dies.
1: mean, but if it's like what you say, it's up to the socios to vote him out, then it's really up to them, not up to
0: Well, that's the thing.
1: Pettis.
0: Well, yeah, that's where it gets harder. And the reason I was making the correlation between him and Donald Trump, look at what just happened with Donald Trump, right? He gets off the plane, and who gets off the plane with him in China? Elon Musk.
1: True.
0: And all the CEOs of all the companies that run the world, that's how Perez is set up. Everyone in the top room with him are socios. They are part of the members groups, but they're also his friends, and they're all the millionaires and the billionaires that do business with him. So they're going to put up a fight also.
1: Yeah, the thing is, though, unlike Trump, Real Madrid can't really afford to lose. Like, Trump can run this country into the gutter if he wants to,
2: Right.
1: and his loyalists will still vote for him. The
2: Or
1: ones
2: he
1: that
2: could.
1: you're talking about that Pérez has, they have stake in this. They need to make money.
0: Yeah.
1: Like, and
0: Well, he
1: Real
0: can't
1: Madrid
0: burn the
1: starting
0: team
1: to
0: now.
1: lose in 2 years in a row of losing, yeah, that's a little rough.
0: That's a lot of
1: That's a lot of
0: lost
1: money.
0: revenue. And
1: Yeah.
0: the jersey sales ain't gonna make up for
1: Yeah.
0: it.
1: And if Barca's getting that end now, like, oh, well, they're winners, so now everybody's starting to, pay attention to them and buy their jerseys and so on and so forth. Yeah. That only lasts for so long.
2: I mean,
0: And then
2: so.
0: my other fear was with Real Madrid is that it's very, very similar to what happened to Manchester United when the new ownership came over, blah, blah, blah. And then, they started losing. They weren't winning trophies. We were going through a carousel of coaches and managers, just like we are at Real
1: Yeah.
0: Madrid. We had players who were unhappy and wanted to leave, just like we are at Real Madrid. We had players getting in fights and doing even worse than getting in fights at Manchester United. I mean, there were basically sexual assault allegations. There were recorded sexual assault allegations.
1: Yeah.
0: There was a big mess that occurred, and this is very similar to what happened to Manchester United. Now, Manchester United right now is holding on to third, but have they recovered from what they were before? Nah, not even
2: No,
0: close.
2: I mean,
0: And now here's the thing. It took a lot of money to keep. We were what, 16th place 2 seasons ago, 16th, 15th place,
1: yeah.
0: battling relegation 3 seasons ago,
1: We were
0: and
1: battling relegation last season.
0: we were battling relegation last season and ended up in
1: So you're
0: 15th,
1: saying,
0: 16th.
1: yeah.
0: 3 years ago, like we were down there for a while. We were down battling that for a
1: Well, you weren't
0: while.
1: battling, but you were close. You were
0: Close,
1: close to
0: yeah. So
1: battling.
0: now we're back up into third. There is a little bit of stability found, and granted, that stability was also found in gutting what is Manchester United. Old fans that had seats, sorry, you don't anymore because we have to sell these for more. Oh, you wanted your own little what was it, the kiosk for the employees? That's gone. So all the cuts that they have to make, I don't know if Real Madrid is one of the companies, one of those that would be willing or can make those cuts.
1: Well, so I mean, again, I don't think they have to. I think eventually they're going to realize if we get it's easier to get rid of Betis and install somebody else than it is to clean house the way that what you're talking about. Because if what you're telling me is right, is true, like. They can't restructure it the way that Man U can because Man U isn't owned by socios. It isn't owned
0: Right.
1: by their. So they can install whoever they want and they can come in and clean house however they want. I don't think you can do that.

0: Real Madrid. Obviously the histories are different and so on and so forth, but like the only way you can really do it is it's much easier to see the problem, get rid of them respectfully, however you want to get rid of them, and install somebody else, somebody new, somebody who has more pool, somebody that, you know, will actually be listened to, so on and so forth. Perez messed up by getting rid of Xabi Alonso and basically giving all the power to the players. Officially to the players. We kind of already thought that they already had it anyways, but this made it really official.
1: Well, that's why Zidane was like, I'm out. I'm not doing this. You're not going to give me the power. I'm out.
0: And even up to Zidane, it was still like, you know, there was inklings. There was the idea that, oh, yeah, we know that the players run the show. But even then, or with Ancelotti, but you at least had coaches there that the players completely were going to respect. Mm-hmm. And for whatever reason, Xavi never got that.
1: Yeah, and well, not only that, you also had players with the mentality of, I'm here to win. Like, I'm here to win this trophy. I don't see that from these kids. I don't see it.
0: Yeah.
1: I never saw it from Mbappe, and you know that I was against Mbappe coming over to Real Madrid the entire time. Yeah, he got his 30 goals and so forth, but it's the same thing that they said at PSG. Great player, problem in the locker room.
2: But what, back end, like, where's your, I feel like the ultimate of goals, like, where's the academy kids? Even, like, I feel like even Liverpool and Arsenal, we all have our academy of kids still now this day. Where is that, like, feel like if you, Real Madrid doesn't have that, Real Madrid has a problem.
0: I mean they got rid of Endrick. Well, they didn't get rid of him. They loaned
2: But like we still the Liverpool has Rio.
0: No, they're not.
2: We just signed two other youth academy players besides Max McDowell's. Like my thing is like Real Madrid, and before if I didn't know that they were just buying players left and right again. But not one player. Not one player they've had in the past, what's that, 20 years? I mean, that might be a
0: mistake from Perez also.
2: I'm saying 20 Perez, years?
1: Perez has never concentrated on
2: which is okay.
1: Development program.
2: Okay, in that case, in Real Madrid fans should be like, all right, well, we finally caught up with us.
0: Well, now that's a question. Have they been? Have they in the past been complaining that there haven't been a lot of academy kids coming in to help maybe help save off, have more loyalty and so on and so forth?
1: Yeah, I mean, that's just a thing. That's just a thing that occurs, right? If you don't have academy kid programs, the fan base is always going to complain because we want academy kids growing up in because we know that they're going to fight for the trophy. They're going to fight for the white. They're going to fight for those colors. You know?
2: Yeah,
1: but that hasn't been a thing at Real Madrid.
2: Yeah, no, Adrian, that's a great point. I literally did not think about that until now. Like, I was like, oh, yeah, Ronaldo did not there. Zidane's done. Like, all those dudes, never out of the academy. So, yeah.
0: When you bring all these kids in that aren't part of that, that don't have that culture or that history behind them, it seems like, okay, like, you could argue, is Mbappe playing for himself or is he playing for Real Madrid? Is Vinicius playing for himself or is he playing for Real Madrid?
2: Mbappe is 100% himself.
1: Yeah.
2: 130,000% Mbappe is himself.
0: But I could argue that Vinicius kind of is too.
1: Nobody's arguing against you.
0: Okay. This is again.
1: I told you these are two players that I've said
2: you're
1: out.
2: You're kind of agreeing with what I said.
0: I am.
2: Yeah, so like we're thinking about like, I guess I didn't realize that until now. And granted, even though I was growing up, like, I mean, Ronaldinho or whatever, I wasn't there that knew Luis Enrique, all that. I didn't know those guys actually went to Barcelona's camp. Not Ronaldinho, but Deco's and all that jazz, whatever. Yeah. Right? Like, Real Madrid was always, Ronaldo, OG Ronaldo, before new Ronaldo was there. It was like, the Guti's. They just bought all of them. I didn't know
1: none
2: that.
1: None of them were academy kids.
2: Since
0: Perez showed up,
1: The Galacticos of, there is going to be the one or two players that came up at the academy program.
2: Yeah, but we're also kids.
1: That fit in.
2: We were kids. Like,
1: when we were kids.
2: We didn't know
0: what
2: that.
0: Has changed, though? Okay, nothing. Because what you've had. No, I know that, but what I'm saying is what has changed between the loyalty and playing for the badge the way that those players did, even if they weren't from the academy, to what you have now that don't seem to be playing for the badge?
1: Oh, I don't know. I couldn't give you give you the psychology. Yeah. I can sit here and be the old man, get off my lawn and say that it's – you know, it's media, thing, it's a generational thing, it's social media, it's I have my TikTok channel that makes more money than my contract. I have my YouTube channel that makes more money than my contract. I'd rather be playing FIFA than playing the soccer game.
0: Hazard way of doing things.
1: And I'm not going to call him out specifically because of what he was wearing, but I'm going to call him out because of what he was wearing. Lamine Yamal did not play in this Clásico, right? He was in the stands, and he looked like he just came off of runway. He had the bag, he had the jacket, he had the hair done. Whatever modeling thing he's been doing for the last 2-3 weeks, which he has been, that seems to appear like to be the importance of the game instead of being the game. Now, granted, he's injured, so he's not playing, and I get it. But we've seen this already creeping in over the last couple of, I'm not even going to say generations, but few years of players where what's going off the field is probably more important to them than what's on the field. And granted, I'm the old man talking trash, right? But you hear all the old men my age saying the same thing. There's just, they're not here for the game. They're here for what they're getting off of the game, which, okay, cool. You have a right to make money off of what it is you do, but Then now it's about not only scouting the talented players, but scouting the talented players that are also going to play for the jersey. Well, so, and but not that's, about that.
0: Now, here's the thing, though, if we're getting on that subject. How much does it matter if they play for the badge as long as they keep winning, right? Like, if they keep producing, does the badge really – will you really care?
1: Okay.
2: Hiccups. I got the hiccups. I'm trying to get
0: You know what I'm saying? Like, and maybe that's always been the case. Who knows? Like, I'm just saying what you're talking about. I agree. I think that's the point that I'm trying to get at is that it seems to be happening more and more often, or I guess it's more public now. It's easier to
1: pick it's probably out more that public.
2: That's,
1: well, yeah.
2: That's sorry, what's happening.
1: I mean, Ronaldo absolutely was about the cologne and the underwear commercials, and so was Beckham. You know, absolutely. But at the same time, when they lost, you could see that they were hurt. You could see that they were, you know, like, oh, man, I lost, and I hate how this feels. And they would disappear for weeks. They would disappear, or they would only be in training. They would only be in practice. These kids are literally on TikTok the next minute.
2: We'll say
1: lost, but we're at the club throwing a party.
2: It's
1: like,
2: totally different.
1: No, it is. It is. Like I said, I'm old man, you know, get off my lawn. I get it. But at the same time, it's like, yeah, but it's a different thing. It's a difference.
2: That doesn't mean that we're not wrong. Yeah. Like, I think it is. In fact, the club's fault. There's no reason that there's a problem with
1: there's
2: a problem with young people getting all this money, with young players, and there's no direction, right? Yeah. And that's what fucks people up. Oh, sorry.
1: Gotcha. in either scenario, and I spent way too much time on Valentino Perez and Real Madrid.
0: Yeah. No, it's a good conversation.
1: We're up against that. 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You're listening to Lumpen FC. And as usual, Barra Brava is a proud sponsor of Lumpen FC, and we would like to talk about what is going to go on during the what are we calling it? The global, global footy tournament.
0: Everybody come to Canada, Mexico, and the U.S. tournament.
1: Yeah, everybody do that.
0: That might be kind of scandalous.
1: Barra Brava will be putting on a lot of events during the global world footy tournament.
0: Infantino giveaway.
1: The Peace Prize. The modern Peace Prize.
2: Apologies about that.
1: So we will be putting on a lot of events. Please get in contact with us on Instagram at Barra Brava Brewing Co. We'll be posting what events we'll be putting together, where we'll be putting those events. You can also follow us at 3160 Firm. That is the Bridgeport Pilsen Firm's Instagram. We'll also be posting there as well. And while I'm talking about this, I'd like to give a big shout out to Almost Inform FC, who's doing the production basically for everything that is going on for these events. Thank you so much, Drew. I appreciate all the work that you've put into it. And a lot of the spots. And I'd also like to give a shout out to Mars, who's helping us a lot with venues and putting and organizing all the events together. So please, please, please hit us up at Barra Brava Brewing Co. On Instagram, as well as 3160 Firm. That is F-I-R-M, all one spaced. And we'll be putting a calendar of events as well. There's going to be a lot of events that we and a lot of fun things that we'll be doing and organizing. There's going to be vendors. There's going to be hopefully a lot of people coming together and talking about the game. We'll be doing interviews. We'll be doing live TV interviews social media interviews. And hope that you all tune into those as well. There's going to be a lot of fundraisers. And the fundraisers, we will post those as well. So if you see a fundraiser that you really want to be a part of, go ahead and get information off of those Instagrams as well as any of the emails. You can email us at what is Lumpin FC Radio. LumpinFCRadio@gmail.com. We'll be looking at that, as well as Chela, C-H-E-L-A, at barrabrava.beer. We'll be posting, we'll be answering any questions on there as well. Is there anything you guys want to cover before we go? I know we have another show behind us, so we'll be getting out of here soon.
0: No, I don't think so.
1: Nothing any questions about the events?
2: No. We got, there's a lot coming up. So
1: yeah, there's a lot coming up. We're going to be doing a lot of food pop-ups. We're going to be doing a lot of bar pop-ups.
0: Maybe some watch-alongs.
1: We're going to do a lot of watch-alongs. And again, thanks a lot for everybody that's been listening to us and watching us. We'll also still be doing the Chicago Fire games and any of the other games that might be occurring before the – global foodie spectacular
0: bonanza.
1: We don't know exactly what to call it. If you have a suggestion of what we should call the event,
0: that'd be great.
1: This 2 week festival, yes. Please hit us up. Just let us know what you think we should call
0: it. We're not going to pick one. We're going to pick all of them.
1: Yeah, we cannot use since it is a fundraising event. We cannot use the actual words of what the tournament are because they don't like that, and we don't want them to come after us for any reason, or give them a reason to come after us.
0: Yeah, I don't want a peace prize.
1: I don't want a peace prize either. The last thing I want is a peace prize.
0: Actually, I probably don't deserve it.
1: Please let us know what you think we should call the festival, and we'll put that as the title of the festival. We will have a show on in the last Thursday of this month where we will be talking about FIFA World Cup, World Games, and World Leagues, and the histories of corruption that has followed them. That'll be the next one. Also, for the BPF Book Club, we'll be reading Red Card, and I'll give you more information on that on our Instagram sites. 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

Mimic.

we're sitting here. You and I, like a couple of regular fellows. You do what you do, and I do what I gotta do. And now that we've been face to face, if I'm there and I gotta put you away, I won't like it. But I'll tell you, if it's between

0: there's a flip side to that coin. 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Then I gotta put you down. Because no matter what, you will not get my way. We've been face to face, yeah. But I will not hesitate. Not for a second. Maybe that's the way it'll be. Or, who knows? Well, maybe we'll never see each other again.
1: 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You know, my hand up on your hip. 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

0: With threats of raids and immigration enforcement in Chicago, know that we all have rights, regardless of immigration status. You have the right to remain silent. You have the right to refuse entry to your home without a warrant signed by a judge. You have the right to speak to a lawyer. Do not sign anything you do not understand. The best way to defend our community is by knowing and defending our rights. This public service announcement was brought to you by Lumpin Radio.
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0: 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From beer to seltzers, to soda to distilled spirits and much more, Mars Community Brewing produces drinks for every occasion and everybody. More information about Mars is available at mars.beer. 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
1: 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More information about Mars's entire line is at mars.beer. 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What's Mars is yours.

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0: 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That's M-A-R-Z.beer. 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
1: 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Families also should provide their children's school with an emergency contact in case parents are detained. The best way to defend our community is to know and defend our rights. 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

0: 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Ruby's Tears is meant to be tart and refreshing. More information about Ruby's Tears and all other Mars products is at mars.beer. Mars Community Brewing is a proud partner of Lumpin' Radio. What's Mars is yours.
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0: Lumbin Radio is brought to you by Mars Community Brewing, makers of Ruby's Tears, a classic gozo with hibiscus petals, coriander seeds, and lime sea salt. Ruby's Tears is meant to be tart and refreshing. More information about Ruby's Tears and all other Mars products is at mars.beer. Mars Community Brewing is a proud partner of Lumpin' Radio. What's Mars is yours.
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1: 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Mars is proud to debut its Bourbon of the Future, its Society of Vodka, and its Fellowship of Gin. 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More information about Mars's entire line is at mars.beer. Mars Community Brewing is a proud partner of Lumpin' Radio. What's Mars is yours.

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0: 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More information about Malort Spritz and all other Mars products is at mars.beer. 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
1: 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I'm your pal Doug Lawson. Today is Friday, May 15th, 2026. And 35 years ago today, Primus released their second album, Sailing the Seas of Cheese, which is crazy because even after all that time, I still can't tell if it's any good or not. Enjoy the 19th weekend of the year, Chicago, and after the outro to Sailing the Seas of Cheese lead single, Jerry Was a Race Car Driver, the time will be 7:27 a.m.

I'm Jamie Trecker. This is your Lumpen Radio News Update. 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That's Maria's Packaged Goods and Community Bar. They're located at 960 West 31st Street, right here in beautiful downtown Bridgeport. We expect a nice weekend overall. There's some rain chances every day, but temperatures should be in the upper 70s and 80s. Some extremely warm and humid conditions are expected both Saturday and Sunday. We've got a chance of rain each morning, but there should be substantial periods of clear, warm weather as well. Your top news for this Friday morning. The Supreme Court ruled overnight that a widely used abortion pill can still be prescribed by telehealth and mailed to patients nationwide. The decision blocks for now a Fifth Circuit court ruling that would have restricted access nationwide. While that case continues in lower courts, it could, however, return to the high court. The justices did not explain their order, which is common in emergency cases on the so-called shadow docket. Justices Clarence Thomas and Samuel Alito dissented. Abortion pills by mail now account for nearly two-thirds of all abortions in the United States. About a quarter involve telehealth as well. The CIA Director John Ratcliffe has traveled to Cuba after Havana said it had run out of fuel oil for consumers and businesses. American officials said Ratcliffe is warning Cuba to make economic changes and stop allowing Russia and China to operate intelligence posts on the island. Ratcliffe is the highest-ranking Trump official to visit Cuba as the White House continues to step up pressure on the communist government. Meanwhile, federal prosecutors in Miami are reportedly weighing an indictment of Raul Castro on possible drug trafficking and other charges, including Cuba's 1996 shoot down of planes flown by brothers to the rescue. Overseas, Britain's Health Secretary Wes Streeting yesterday quit the government and sharply criticized Prime Minister Keir Starmer, calling explicitly for a Labour leadership contest. His resignation followed days of speculation. It is still unclear whether he has enough support to force a race. Streeting suggested a contest is coming, but he did not say he had the numbers yet. He would need 81 members of the Labour Party to trigger the contest. Former Deputy Prime Minister Angela Rayner is also widely expected to run. Andy Burnham, the mayor of Manchester, is now also expected to stand after a Labour MP withdrew last night to allow him to run in a local by-election and return to Westminster. Finally, this morning, the Trump administration is now withholding $1.3 billion in federal Medicaid reimbursements from California, as Vice President J.D. Vance is claiming California had not taken fraud very seriously. CMS Administrator Mehmet Oz said California's records showed major red flags, including $630 million in billing, $500 million in home health services, and $200 million in questionable spending. The state, however, disputed that accusation, saying its home care program grew because it's keeping more people out of far more expensive nursing homes. The CMS has also imposed a six-month freeze on new Medicare enrollments for hospice and home health agencies in the state. Turning to sports news, the NFL schedule dropped overnight. Our Bears will have five primetime games this year in a sign of how much our franchise has improved. The Bears will also play on Thanksgiving and Christmas Day. Christmas Day is against our arch rivals, the Green Bay Packers. There were no NBA games last night. Today it is the Spurs against the T-Wolves. The Spurs lead that series 3-2. The Pistons have the Cavs tonight. If game sevens are needed, they will be on Sunday. In the NHL, Montreal topped the Sabres 6-3 to take a 3-2 lead in that series. Las Vegas, however, ejected the Anaheim Ducks 5-1. In the locals, a good day. The Cubs topped the Braves 2-0. The Sox have now won five straight. They are above 500 after they beat the Royals 6-2. And, of course, the Crosstown Classic starts tonight. First pitch is at 6:10. The PGA Tournament is also underway. Scottie Scheffler is one of seven atop the leaderboard this morning. Bryson DeChambeau is two strokes back. Today, the Sky are also at the Mercury. That's a late game at 9 o'clock local time. Lots of other action this weekend. The Preakness Stakes are at 5:59 on Saturday. The FA Cup Final pits Manchester City against Chelsea. That's at 10 o'clock in the morning local time. Montreal will play our Chicago Fire, North Carolina at the Chicago Stars. On Sunday, the Sky will play the Lynx, and overseas, a big game with Newcastle versus relegation-threatened West Ham. Finally, yesterday, Mumbai beat Punjab, probably putting paid to their hopes of a top-four finish. The IPL continues all weekend long. News and weather is every weekday morning right here at 7:40 on Lumpen Radio, and do stick around. We have a full day of programming right here on WLPN. Thanks so much for spending time with us here on 105.5 FM. Do have a great day, have a great weekend, and as always, I will see you.

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1: we'll 105.5 FM, Lumpin' Rig. Mohammed Chehada about Gaza today, where Israel now occupies 60% of the territory. Most of the population has been displaced. His latest article, Gaza's Disarmament Trap. Then renowned Israeli-American Holocaust scholar Omer Bartov joins us in New York. His new book, Israel, What Went Wrong?
2: I wrote this book as I was watching what was happening in Gaza, and I felt it was incumbent on me both to try to understand what is going on there and to try to understand the origins of this event going all the way back to the establishment of the State of Israel.
1: And we'll be joined by Haaretz journalist Gideon Levy from Tel Aviv. All that and more coming up. Welcome to Democracy Now!, democracynow.org, The War and Peace Report. I'm Amy Goodman. The House of Representatives has rejected another effort to rein in President Trump's ability to wage war against Iran. On Thursday, House members failed to advance an Iran War Powers Resolution on a tied vote of 212 to 212. After Democrat Jared Golden of Maine joined most Republicans in opposition. It was the third failed attempt by House Democrats to end Trump's attacks on Iran. This comes as NBC News reports the Pentagon's considering renaming Operation Epic Fury Operation Sledgehammer in a bid to circumvent a 60-day limit under the War Powers Act for the president to order military strikes without congressional approval. On Thursday, the head of the U.S. Central Command, Admiral Brad Cooper, appeared before the Senate Armed Services Committee, where he dismissed reports of civilian deaths from U.S. attacks on Iran. This is Cooper being questioned by New York Senator Kirsten Gillibrand.
3: The subject of civilian casualties is a particular passion of mine. We pay attention to it. We follow all the procedures and have gone above and beyond to, in my case, personally warn the Iranian people of several instances during conflict where they were being potentially used as human targets.
4: If they've been warned, how did we then bomb 22 schools?
3: There is no indication that we have that has been corrobated. How many schools have we bombed? There is one active civilian casualty investigation from the 13,629 munitions.
4: So how do you explain the publicly available information that 22 schools have been hit and multiple hospitals?
3: There's no way that we can corroborate that. No indication of that whatsoever, Senator.
1: Foreign ministers from the BRICS group of nations have gathered in India's capital, New Delhi, with the issues of Iran and Strait of Hormuz high on the agenda. On Thursday, Iran's foreign minister, Abbas Araghchi, addressed the summit, appealing to BRICS countries to help resist U.S. and Israeli attacks.
5: To virtually everyone in this room, our resistance against U.S. bullying is not an unfamiliar battle. So many of us encounter slight variations of the same repugnant coercion. It is high time for us to jointly step up and work towards making clear that those practices belong in the dustbin of history. Today, our nations are closer to one another than ever before, and we cannot ignore the common and dangerous challenge we all face.
1: President Trump's departed China after a two-day state visit to Beijing, where he met with President Xi Jinping. Their meeting failed to secure a breakthrough in efforts to forge a U.S. peace deal with Iran or to reopen traffic through the Strait of Hormuz. On the flight back from China, President Trump told reporters he has not yet decided on whether he will move forward with a new $14 billion arms package for Taiwan. During their talk, Xi warned Trump that differences over Taiwan could lead to conflict between China and the United States. CIA Director John Ratcliffe traveled to Havana on Thursday to meet with Cuban officials as the Trump administration ramps up pressure on Cuba. Ratcliffe's trip came a day after Cuba announced its run out of diesel and fuel oil due to the U.S. blockade and sanctions. For decades, the CIA has carried out covert operations inside Cuba, from orchestrating the Bay of Pigs invasion to repeatedly attempting to assassinate the late leader Fidel Castro. Meanwhile, the Trump administration is reportedly taking steps to indict Castro's 94-year-old brother Raul, who who served as Cuban president from 2008 to 2018. In related news, more than 30 House Democrats have signed a letter urging the Trump administration not to take military action against Cuba and to lift the blockade. On Lebanon's Lebanon's national news agency reports, an Israeli double-tap strike on a car earlier today killed two men and damaged three ambulances. It followed an overnight bombing by Israel that killed four people in a house in the town of Haruf. UNICEF reports at least 59 children in Lebanon have been killed or wounded by Israeli strikes over the past week, despite a U.S.-brokered ceasefire that was supposed to have taken effect in April. The latest attacks came as Lebanese and Israeli officials in Washington began a third round of U.S.-brokered direct talks on Thursday. Hezbollah is not participating. In Jerusalem, Israeli nationalists chanted death to Arabs and may your villages burn on Thursday as they joined a state-sponsored march near the Damascus Gate in the Old City to mark the 59th anniversary of Israel's capture and annexation of East Jerusalem. Several journalists were harassed and assaulted as mobs of Israelis attacked Palestinians in Jerusalem's Muslim quarter, vandalizing storefronts and throwing items at bystanders. This comes as the UN Children's Fund, UNICEF, said Thursday, Israeli soldiers and settlers have killed 70 Palestinian children in the occupied West Bank and East Jerusalem since early 2025, amounting to around one child killed per week. Another 850 children were injured by UNICEF by Israeli attacks during that period. This is UNICEF spokesperson James Elder.
0: March 2026 saw the highest number of Palestinians injured by settler attacks in the last 20 years. And we're seeing attacks become increasingly coordinated. So documented incidents include children shot, stabbed, children beaten, and children pepper sprayed.
1: Today, Palestinians around the world are commemorating what they call Nakba Day. Nakba means the catastrophe in Arabic. It was 78 years ago that over 750,000 Palestinians were violently displaced from hundreds of towns and villages in Palestine and thousands more killed during the creation of the State of Israel. After headlines, we'll speak with Mohammed Shahada, writer and analyst from Gaza. Then we'll speak with Israeli-American Holocaust scholar Omer Bartov. His new book, What Went Wrong, Israel. In Ukraine, a Russian missile attack on a Kyiv apartment building has killed at least 24 people. It was one of the deadliest Russian attacks on Kyiv since the war began. The dead included three children. Another 47 people were injured. Meanwhile, a massive fire broke out at one of Russia's largest oil refineries following a Ukrainian drone attack. A separate drone strike targeted a Russian gas plant. The head of the U.S. Border Patrol resigned Thursday, effective immediately. Michael Banks had served as Border Patrol chief since January 2025, overseeing the Trump administration's violent mass deportation efforts and the deployment of mass federal agents to U.S. cities. In a statement, Banks said his sudden departure would give him, quote, time to enjoy family and life, unquote. His resignation came just weeks after the Washington Examiner reported Banks had bragged to Border Patrol colleagues about paying for sex with prostitutes while traveling in Colombia and Thailand over the course of a decade, prompting an investigation into the claims that ended abruptly last year while Kristi Noem served as Homeland Security Secretary. A federal judge in Washington, D.C. has ordered the Trump administration to return a Colombian woman to the United States after ICE deported her to the Democratic Republic of Congo in April, a country to which she has no ties. District Court Judge Richard Leon ruled that Adriana Maria Quiroz Zapata had likely been sent to the DRC unlawfully, since Congolese officials refused to accept her on medical grounds. She was sent to the DRC anyway. In February, a federal judge ruled that so-called third country deportations are unlawful violations of due process. But in March, an appeals court put the ruling on hold while the Trump administration continues legal challenges. The U.S. Supreme Court's blocked a lower court ruling that would have cut off nationwide mail and telehealth access to the abortion medication mifepristone. The 7-2 ruling on the court's shadow docket preserves the FDA's 2023 policy that lifted a requirement to prescribe mifepristone in person. The ACLU's Reproductive Freedom Project said in a statement, quote, "While it's good news that for now, patients can continue to get this safe medication by mail and at pharmacies, as they have for more than 5 years, we all know abortion opponents are continuing their unpopular and baseless attacks," unquote. ABC News is reporting President Trump is set to drop his $10 billion lawsuit against the Internal Revenue Service in exchange for the creation of a taxpayer-funded $1.7 billion fund to compensate allies of Trump who claim they were improperly targeted by the Biden administration. Under the plan, recipients of the money could include individuals charged in the January 6th insurrection and entities associated with President Trump himself. Meanwhile, Democratic Congressmember Jamie Raskin is introducing a package of anti-corruption bills aimed at putting new checks on the White House. A jury in Chicago has ordered Boeing to pay nearly $50 million to the family of Samia Stumo, which had filed a wrongful death lawsuit against Boeing. Stumo was killed in 2019 aboard a Boeing 737 MAX jet in Ethiopia. The crash came months after another Boeing 737 MAX crashed in Indonesia. Together, the crashes killed 346 people. Samia Stumo was a 24-year-old working in global health development. Her mother, Nadia Milleron, is running for Congress for a second time as an independent in Massachusetts. Samia Stumo was the grandniece of Ralph Nader. In Bolivia, indigenous groups, miners and unions are leading nationwide protest strikes and roadblocks demanding the resignation of the Bolivian president, Rodrigo Paz, amid the country's worsening economic and fuel crisis. The protest began over a new law that would have undermined peasant and indigenous land rights. The law was repealed on Wednesday, but the protests are continuing.
6: We demand the immediate resignation of this treasonous and incapable government because they want to govern us with decrees. We won't allow that. We'll fight to the death, brothers, to remove this treasonous government. Onward to victory.
1: And in Oklahoma, Richard Glossop walked out of the Oklahoma State Penitentiary on Thursday after nearly 30 years on death row for a murder he insists he did not commit. Glossop previously faced execution 9 times and ate his last meal 3 times before last-minute intervention saved his life. He was freed after a judge granted him a retrial and allowed his release on a $500,000 bond. Richard Glossop spoke briefly to reporters outside the prison that had held him since 1998.
7: Yeah, I'm just thankful for my wife and my attorneys and just happy. Yeah. Just really happy.
8: Extremely grateful.
1: In February, the U.S. Supreme Court ruled Glossop was entitled to a new trial due to errors in his original prosecution. Oklahoma's attorney general says he's planning to retry Glossop for murder, but would not pursue the death penalty. And those are some of the headlines. This is Democracy Now!, democracynow.org. Coming up, we talk about Israel and Palestine. Stay with us.

0: Massive Will, performed by ML in our Democracy Now! Studio. This is Democracy Now!, democracynow.org, the War and Peace Report. I'm Amy Goodman in New York, joined by Democracy Now!'s Juan Gonzalez in Chicago. Hi, Juan.
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0: Today, Palestinians in Gaza and around the world are commemorating what Palestinians refer to as Nakba Day. Nakba means the catastrophe in Arabic. It was 78 years ago that some 750,000 Palestinians were violently displaced and dispossessed from hundreds of towns and villages in Palestine, thousands more killed during the creation of the State of Israel. In Gaza, Palestinians marked the grim anniversary amidst reports that Israel dramatically increased its attacks on Gaza during April, despite a U.S.-brokered ceasefire last October in the occupied West Bank. UNICEF, the United Nations Children Fund, said Israeli soldiers and settlers have killed 70 Palestinian children since early last year, amounting to around one child killed per week. Another 850 children were injured by Israeli attacks during this past year. In 1948, Mustafa al-Jazar was just 5 years old when he had to flee his village of Yibna, now Yavna, in Israel. He's now 83 and lives in a tent in Khan Yunis, Gaza.
2: In 1948, I was psychologically at ease in my land, in my home, with my neighbors, my siblings, my parents. Our life was comfortable, comfortable and not miserable. When we were displaced from Yibna in 1948, we entered hell, searching for water and food until the United Nations Refugee Agency set up tents and houses for us. But even then, we had some kind of stability, not like today. Today, until this very hour, is harder, much harder than our displacement in 1948, 1,000 times harder.
0: Meanwhile, Israeli Prime Minister Benjamin Netanyahu confirmed Thursday that Israel is now occupying 60% of the Gaza Strip. The future of Gaza and its people rests now with the international so-called Board of Peace, which was created and is chaired by President Trump and has been recognized by the UN. The Board of Peace lead envoy for Gaza said earlier this week that the phased ceasefire deal was stalled over Hamas not yet disarming, but that Hamas could still have a political role in Gaza. For more, we're joined by Mohammed Shihada, writer and analyst from Gaza, visiting fellow at the European Council on Foreign Relations. His recent piece for 972 magazine is headlined Gaza's Disarmament Trap. Mohammed, thank you so much for being with us. Can you talk about the significance of this day and then go into what you call Gaza's disarmament trap?
3: Thank you so much, Amy, for having me back. So the significance of today is twofold. Number one, Israel made a gamble that what they called the old of Palestinians will die and the young will forget. They will move on. And today marks that in Palestinian memory, this day is still alive. We know our villages, exactly where our homes that we were uprooted from, and we can locate all of it on a map. We still hold to even the keys of the homes from which we were expelled and our properties that were stolen by Israel. You see, basically, Israel tried since 1948 until today to destroy us as a people, as a group, and they failed at it. Our people are still there, resilient. And the second thing that it marks is continuity of the Nakba. The Nakba is not a single passing event. It is a process that started in 1948, deliberately designed to ethnically cleanse the maximum amount of our historic Palestine of its Palestinian population, destroy our ability to exist as a group, and establish instead Israeli Jewish presence on our lands, villages, and even the graves of our forefathers. Every act that you saw in Gaza over the last 2 years, every atrocity, the mass rape, the destruction of entire cities and villages, the wiping out of everything, the systematic capturing of people as human shields and hostages, the destruction of the basic infrastructure that holds the ability for organized human existence to last in Gaza. All of it started in 1948. The difference between then and now are two things. Israel has accelerated it 10 times as aggressively, 10 times as viciously in Gaza. The number of people they murdered is over 10 times those that were killed in 1948. 1948. And number two, Israel stopped being sort of in denial mode about it. So in 48 and the following years, Israel kept denying the Nakba, the existence of Palestinians as a group, as a nation. They kept saying that we fled out of our own homes, out of our own will. Now it's no longer denial. Now this veneer of civility has fallen off, the mask was taken off, and now it's a matter of national pride in Israel to brag about annihilating Palestinians. The word lahashmid, annihilate, genocide, is the one that I heard most repeated by Israeli pundits, leaders, politicians, members of parliament, ministers, and even the prime minister when he invoked Amalek, basically a biblical reference to a population that should be completely exterminated. Now, the other issue here is what you described as the disarmament trap, the headline of my article. The idea there is that for the last 6 months, there was this Trump deal of 20 items. Only one item was ever fulfilled. That is the release of Israeli captives and hostages in Gaza. Nothing else. Even the reciprocal release of Palestinian captives, it was never fulfilled. There is still about 300 Palestinian children that are held in Israeli dungeons and close to 100 Palestinian women that are held hostage, never released. Israel has been bombing Gaza every day. Food has been restricted. Israel was supposed to allow temporary shelters, homes, a new government into Gaza. They didn't allow any of this. So basically, in the midst of the Iran war, the U.S. and Israel thought that they can impose new conditions on Palestinians, on Hamas, basically asking for surrender, or else the war, the military campaign, the genocide would be resumed to full force. So Nikolai Mladenov, the high representative of the Trump so-called Board of Peace, went to meet with Hamas's leadership in Egypt, along with other Palestinian factions. And he proposed the following, that they need to disarm completely, unilaterally, thoroughly, unrequitedly. And after 250 days of that full disarmament of everything, down to nail clippers, down to pepper sprays, down to batons, pistols, Kalashnikovs, after all of it is gone, 250 days later, Israel would withdraw from Gaza. It's like a pie in the sky, trust me, bro, kind of sentiment. And he told them that if you don't accept that capitulation dictate, that Israel would be absolved of all of its obligations under the Trump deal, and that they would be given a free hand to resume the military operations in Gaza.
1: Mohammed, could you talk about the situation in Gaza right now, where Israel is still occupying more than half of the territory and forcing 2 million people into just a sliver of land along the coast?
3: So basically, as you mentioned, Israel has occupied and retains over 60% of Gaza that is fully depopulated. Not a single soul is allowed there. It's way deadlier. It's marked by what is called the yellow line, and it's way deadlier than the Berlin Wall. Anyone even coming in close proximity or 300 meters away from that invisible line that is not marked on the ground is shot immediately. There was a debate in the Israeli government about shooting children that are playing near that line that would accidentally come close to the line. And an Israeli minister put a concrete example of children coming close to the line riding donkeys or horses or mules. And one Israeli minister, Itamar Ben-Gvir, said, shoot them, shoot them, shoot to kill. And another Israeli minister, Dudi Emsalem, asked him a technical question in return. He said, who should we shoot first, the donkeys or the children? That is the level of atrocity with that yellow line. There's this famous Moshe Dayan, the Israeli defense minister, this famous quote from 1967, in which he said, we will tell Palestinians we have no solution. Whoever wants to live here shall live like dogs, otherwise they should leave. In fact, after the Israeli genocide in Gaza, people in there are treated way worse than animals, way worse than dogs. There were headlines about Germany rescuing donkeys in the middle of the genocide instead of any medical evacuation of cancer patients or children, double amputee children. There's the Israeli protocol that allows them to shoot to kill every single living soul in Gaza aside from animals. If it's a dog, you're only allowed to shoot it if it poses a threat to your life. If it's any other Palestinians, shoot to kill freely. That is the protocol. The other dimension is basically the entire population squeezed in less than 40%, pushed increasingly towards the sea, the ocean, without any basic necessities for human survival. Medicine, it's heavily restricted. Tents banned. Temporary shelter is not allowed. Even the new government that's supposed to take over from Hamas remains a government in exile in Egypt. So the overall result And this is not polemic. I mean this literally. The luckiest person that I know in Gaza, my friend Anas, I hope he's safe. His daughter is about 4 years old. Anas is living in a home in a destroyed, bombed out building. It's a seven-story residential building. He lives on the first floor. The apartment doesn't have any doors or windows. Most of the walls have either fully collapsed or partially collapsed. There is a huge hole in the ceiling in the living room and in the floor. It's from a 2,000-pound Israeli bomb they dropped on Gaza. On that tower in specific, and it didn't explode. The area is infested with mice, rats, scorpions, cockroaches, flies, mosquitoes. So Anna sleeps at night with one eye open to prevent rats and mice from biting and nibbling at his only daughter's feet and hands. The disease infestation in there, the disease outbreak, is so endemic that every single person I know in Gaza has had food poisoning, intestinal diseases, diarrhea, fever, almost 10 times within the last 6 months. And Anas is considered the luckiest person that I know there, although that building might collapse at any second. It was bombed from the top, bombed from the bottom, bombed from both sides. It's riddled with holes. But at least he's living in a building that's still standing. The entire population, over 90% of them, are living on the street in plastic wrappers. It's not even a tent. It's a plastic wrapper. And Israel doesn't allow tents into Gaza, actual tents that are capable of protecting the population from the rain or the heat, because they said the tiny amount of aluminum that goes into supporting the tent structure might be recycled by Hamas and turned into weapons of mass destruction. It's lunatic. So it is the Moshe Dayan policy. Let them live as dogs or under creatures, worse than dogs. Otherwise, they should leave.
1: And Mohammed, I wanted to ask you, what's been the response of Hamas and the other resistance groups to this demand of total disarmament?
3: The response was basically twofold. Number one, they said, we cannot talk to you about phase two of the Trump plan if phase one was never fulfilled. How do we trust that Israel would fulfill phase two if they violated every single clause of their obligations under the first phase? The humanitarian aid, the issue with seizing military operations, bombing, the issue with seizing more land, withdrawal. If Israel reneged on every single one of those commitments, what would stop them from reneging and violating other commitments that you put on the table? So that was number one. Number two, they said, we are willing to engage in a process of decommissioning. Decommissioning over the Northern Ireland model. In Northern Ireland, if you might recall, the Good Friday Agreement was signed in 1998. The full disarmament of the IRA and the Ulsters was not completed until a decade later. What happened to the weapons in those 10 years is basically a strict policy of mutual cessation of hostilities. All weapons were stored in warehouses, a strict policy of no use, no production, no display of any weaponry. All of it is hidden away. And the weapons functioned as a card of leverage or an insurance card, a guarantee that the deal would be fulfilled. The bottom line of that Northern Ireland agreement was that decommissioning was not the prerequisite, the precondition to peace. It was the outcome of it. And for Hamas and every other Palestinian faction in Cairo, they said, we are willing to destroy all of this weaponry, throw it in the ocean, give it to Israel, give it to whoever, if we get a Palestinian state, if we get a credible pathway to Palestinian statehood. That answer was slammed by Israel and by the U.S. as, quote, maximalist, extremist, unrealistic, lunatic. The realistic proposal that Israel is putting on the table is surrender, capitulate, become fully defenseless, weaponless, and entrust the very army that carried out a genocide against you to be merciful towards you once you are an easier target than you ever were before.
0: My last question to you, Mohammed, is about the Israeli government threatening to file a defamation lawsuit against the New York Times. After the paper published a column by Nicholas Kristof headlined "The Silence That Meets the Rape of Palestinians," Kristof detailed what he described as a, quote, pattern of widespread Israeli sexual violence against men, women and even children carried out by soldiers, settlers, interrogators and prison guards. Nicholas Kristof also wrote about reports alleging Israeli authorities have used dogs to sexually abuse prisoners. Kristof interviewed Palestinian victims and cited other reports, including findings from the United Nations. Israeli Prime Minister Benjamin Netanyahu claimed the New York Times, quote, defamed the soldiers of Israel and perpetuated a blood libel about rape, unquote. The New York Times defended Christoph's reporting and said Israel's threat is, quote, part of a well-worn political playbook that aims to undermine independent reporting and stifle journalism. I'm going to also ask the Israeli-American historian of the Holocaust, Omer Bartov, about this in our next segment. But Mohammed Shahada, we're going to end with you on this.
3: Thank you.
0: Can you respond?
3: So basically, with the sexual assault on Palestinians, it goes back as far as 1948. You have admission on the record by David Ben-Gurion, Israel's founding father, of multiple rape incidents against Palestinians. You have Benny Morris, Israel's top historian, that documented systematic rape of Palestinians in 48. And ever since, incidents have been continuous. I remember my first case documenting it, I think around 2015, of an Israeli rape when I was working at a human rights organization, was a woman in Jerusalem called Hadil Hashlamon. She was murdered by the IDF. They claimed that she was trying to carry out a stabbing attack, although there was no credible evidence of any knife or any weapon in the area. And they put her lifeless body in a jeep, stripped her bottom half, and took pictures of it and circulated it on WhatsApp along with the captions, "She should have chosen better shavers," with an ad for Gillette, the shavers. So that was the first incident that I documented myself about over a decade ago. With the incidents that Christoph documented in the New York Times article, they were already documented in multiple reports by the United Nations, by Israel's own top human rights watchdogs like B'Tselem and Physicians for Human Rights. They were documented by other newspapers like 972, The Guardian, Haaretz, the Israeli top newspaper. We saw it on camera, the rape incident that was documented by Israeli soldiers, and we saw what happened after, that ministers, government leaders, members of Knesset, they stormed the military base in which five soldiers were held over raping a Palestinian on camera, and they tried to break those soldiers free. We saw then Israeli rabbis, television hosts, hosting the rapists and blessing them and praising them as heroes. We saw Israeli public opinion polls that showed over 65% of Jewish Israelis expressed support for those five rapists and said they should not be criminally prosecuted. We show all of this evidence. It's a mountain of it. And Christoph, as soon as he put it in the New York Times, Israel became existentially threatened because the New York Times is considered some sort of a Bible for liberals, that once it's there, it's the newspaper of record, it'll be spread and disseminated widely to an American audience. So we see basically an Israeli panic attack in return. But the evidence, it's beyond any doubt. It was admitted by Israeli leaders, soldiers. There was even a debate at the Knesset in which an Israeli member of parliament of the Israeli Knesset, that is from Netanyahu's faction, is saying that he's perfectly fine with raping Palestinians in prison. He brags about it. So in the face of this consistent evidence, denying it is absolutely foolish. The last point is about the allegation of rape by dogs. I've seen this insane Israeli talking point of denying the basic plausibility of such assault happening, which is, Amy, is virtually and literally a denial of the Holocaust, because we know that Nazi commanders were using dogs to rape Jewish victims. We know that in Chile, they were also training dogs to rape victims as well. So we see Israel that is more than willing to cast doubt on the Holocaust, to whitewash its genocide in Gaza, rather than admitting to their own mistake or promising even a sham investigation. It shows that they're panicking absolutely.
0: Mohammed Shahada, I want to thank you for being with us, writer and analyst from Gaza, visiting fellow at the European Council on Foreign Relations. We'll link to your piece in 972 magazine headlined Gaza's Disarmament Trap. Coming up, the Israeli-American Holocaust scholar Omer Bartov. He has a new book. It's called Israel, What Went Wrong. We'll also speak to Israeli journalist Gidon Levy in Tel Aviv. Stay with us.

0: Years of Lies by Ahmet Ali Aslan. This is Democracy Now!, democracynow.org, The War and Peace Report. I'm Amy Goodman with Juan Gonzalez. Israel, What Went Wrong? That's the title of a new book by the renowned Israeli-American Holocaust scholar and historian Omer Bartov. In late 2023, Professor Bartov published a widely cited article in which he said, it's very likely that war crimes and crimes against humanity are happening in Gaza, but concluded then that, quote, there is no proof that genocide is taking place, unquote. Then in 2025, he sent shockwaves through academic and legal circles by reversing his position, publishing an essay in the New York Times headlined, I'm a genocide scholar. I know it when I see it. That Israel has committed or is committing genocide in Gaza is a conclusion that's been reached by many international bodies, including the UN Human Rights Council's Independent Commission of Inquiry, the International Association of Genocide Scholars, the Lemkin Institute for Genocide Prevention, Genocide Watch, Doctors Without Borders, the leading Israeli human rights organization, B'Tselem, Amnesty International, Human Rights Watch, and many others. Governments have also come to this conclusion, including South Africa, which has brought a formal case against Israel in the International Court of Justice. In his new book, Israel, What Went Wrong, Professor Omer Bartov asks, quote, how is it possible that a state founded in the immediate aftermath of the Holocaust stands today credibly accused of perpetrating large-scale war crimes, forcible displacement of civilian populations, and crimes against humanity? By what bitter cunning of history, he asks. Omer Bartov is the Dean's Professor of Holocaust and Genocide Studies at Brown University, has been described by the U.S. Holocaust Memorial Museum as one of the world's leading specialists on the subject of genocide. Welcome back to Democracy Now!, Professor Bartov.
1: Thanks so much for having me, Amy.
0: So if you could start off by answering your title of your book, Israel, What Went Wrong?
1: Yes, so I wrote a whole book about that, and of course it's not just one thing, it's a process. But I'm interested in the process from the beginning of Zionism in the late 19th century, which was really a movement that tried to liberate, emancipate the vast majority of Jewry, about 80% of world Jewry, which was living in East Central Europe, from increasing oppression, increasing violence, the rise of ethno-nationalism. And what Zionism tried to do was to, in many ways, copy what those ethno-national movements surrounding the Jews were doing, that is to declare that the Jews, too, were a people with a right of self-determination, and to liberate them from being a persecuted minority. Of course, the issue was that Jews could not claim any territory in Eastern Europe. And the result was that Zionism suggested that Jews go back to their ancestral homeland, historical, mythical, religious, in what Jews called Eretz Yisrael, the land of Israel. And once Jews started coming there, this process of liberation became also a process of settler colonialism, of encroaching on the land of people who were already living there, that is, Arab Palestinians. So during the 1920s and 30s, you have these two aspects of Zionism happening at the same time. One is the Jews are persecuted and increasingly at risk for their own existence in Europe, and fewer countries willing to take them in. This country, the United States, closed its gates of immigration already in the early 1920s.
0: The Voyage of the Damned.
1: Exactly. And in that sense, Zionism could say, well, we are providing a safe haven to the Jews. And hundreds of thousands of Jews actually migrated to Palestine, not all of them because they were Zionists, but because they were seeking some refuge in the 20s and 30s. But at the same time, these very same people who are coming to Palestine are beginning to encroach on Palestinian lands. And that creates a conflict between Jews and Palestinians. it leads to the creation of a Palestinian national movement that claims also self-determination and wants to create a Palestinian national home there. To my mind, and that's what I try to argue in the book, in 1948, that is the crucial moment. We heard before, of course, this is the 78th anniversary of the Nakba.

0: restitution, of coming to terms with the events of the Nakba, with the ethnic cleansing of the Palestinians. But the state decides not to do that. And instead, Zionism becomes a different thing. It becomes the ideology of the state. And over time, although this was not predetermined, and we can't say that everything had to happen, but over time, Zionism becomes increasingly militaristic, centralized, expansionist, racist, and as we've seen since October 2023, genocidal. And as such, it really loses its very, its very legitimacy as a political ideology.
1: Professor, you grew up as a Zionist. You served in the IDF during the 1973 war. Yet you've now said that Zionism is not reformable. Would you still consider yourself a Zionist, or would you describe your own position now as one of anti-Zionist?
0: Yeah, that's a good question. Look, as I was trying to say, I think if you understand Zionism as the claim the Jews made already in the late 19th century, that Jews, like all other people, have a right of self-determination. While I myself, and I've written two books on that, am not a great supporter of nationalism, if you make that claim, then you have to be consistent. That is, if you support the right of self-determination for Jews, you would support it for anyone else, including, of course, for Palestinians. The one right you do not have with self-determination is to exercise it while oppressing or removing others from the land that you claim to be your own. So I would not define myself as anti-Zionist in the sense that I think that all groups, including Jews, have a right of self-determination. I do think, however, that Zionism, as it has evolved and what it has become now, is no longer supportable. I don't think that one can reform it anymore. And I think that the state of Israel, if it wants to become again a normal state, if it wants to be a member of the international community, it must discard Zionism, it must put it on the garbage heap of history, and it must redefine itself going all the way back to 1948. In other words, it has to find a way, together with Palestinians, of how these two groups that live there, 7 million Jews and 7 million Palestinians, how they can share the space. And the kind of dreams, the kinds of policies that are being pursued by the Israeli government today under the mantle of this kind of fanatical, messianic, racist, and Jewish supremacist Zionism, what they try to do is to empty the land of the Palestinians. That's what happened in Gaza. It was an attempt to ethnically cleanse the Palestinians. Israel denied the Nakba and then said that he was doing a second Nakba in Gaza. That failed, of course. The Palestinians are still there, although living, as we just heard, under absolutely atrocious conditions in only a sliver of what was, before the war, one of the most congested areas of the world. But that failure of ethnic cleansing meant that Israel actually conducted the genocidal operation there. That has to be discarded. No one is leaving that place, not the Palestinians, not the Jews. They have to find a way to share it rather than Israel trying to cleanse the territory, both of Gaza and, of course, as we know, also ongoing creeping ethnic cleansing in the West Bank.
2: I wanted to bring into this conversation, in addition to Brown University Holocaust scholar Omer Bartov, author of the new book, Israel, What Went Wrong, I want to bring in Gideon Levy from Tel Aviv, award-winning Israeli journalist who writes for Haaretz. His recent piece is headlined, Zionism Didn't Go Wrong. It was always built this way. If you can respond to Professor Bartov and make the argument you made in your piece.
3: Absolutely. Thank you for having me, Amy. I can't agree more with my friend Omer Bartov, Professor Bartov, except of two small remarks which I noted in my piece. The first of them is, and we just heard Professor Bartov now, hesitating, and I understand this hesitation. It's emotionally a very painful process, but he's hesitating in defining himself as an anti

0: Zionist, and in the same time, he has so much critic, very justified critic, about Zionism. And he comes to the conclusion that Zionism must vanish. So either or, I mean, so either you are anti-Zionist because it's terrible, or you are a Zionist and you can live with it. But I believe that Omar Bar-Tov cannot live with it, and he says it very clearly. And therefore, there is no room for this hesitation, even though emotionally I went through the same process for an Israeli who was brought up, and Omar and me are the same age. We were brought up in the same city, Tel Aviv. I guess our childhood was quite similar. For us to release ourselves from Zionism is extremely painful. The second remark, which in my view is more important, is the belief of Omer that Zionism was very justified and had good reason for legitimacy, and Israel has a legitimacy, and then something went wrong. While I'm claiming that from the very beginning, Zionism took a wrong direction. Because the Jews who came to Palestine, like my parents and Omar's parents, had no other place to go, and it was for them really a safe haven. It was the only place they can rescue themselves. But this could have been done in a different way. You don't come to a neighborhood and turn back to the people who lived there centuries before you. And what Zionism did from the very beginning, not it went wrong, it started wrong without the belief or the conviction that we can live together. Zionism never really tried to live Palestinians. It was always to conquer them, to transfer them, to take their jobs, to take their lives, to take their properties in order to become the only people who lives between the river and the sea. And here we really differ, because not something went wrong, something started wrong.
1: Of your response.
2: Yes, look, I mean, I also agree with most of what my friend Gideon says. Zionism begins precisely like the movements to which it was responding. That is, there was a rise of ethno-nationalism in Eastern Europe. Polish ethno-nationalism, Ukrainian ethno-nationalism, Lithuanian, Latvian, and of course German. And it emulated exactly these kinds of ideological notions. Only the difference was that the Jews, being a minority in Europe, could not realize their ethno-nationalism in Eastern Europe because they had no claim, no stake on the land there. Once they came to Palestine, they started doing exactly what other ethno-nationalisms were doing. And as we know, that was a very violent process in Eastern Europe, where hundreds of thousands, millions of people were removed. Ethnic cleansing was the norm. Populations were unmixed. And Zionism started doing precisely that also in Palestine. But because it moved to Palestine, it moved the Jews to Palestine, it became also a settler colonial movement, because these Jews moved from one continent to another and were trying to take over that land. The goal of Zionism from the very beginning was to stop the existence of Jews as a minority, to create a Jewish majority state. That was the conclusion that they reached, because as a minority in Europe, they came under greater and greater threat. So yes, of course, Zionism, like all ethno-national movements, had violence built into it from the very beginning. And at the same time, until the state was created, those people who came to Palestine in the 20s and 30s, like Gideon's parents, like my mother, we know that had they not left, they would have been murdered. Both Gideon and I would not have been born at all. Had our grandparents not decided to leave Europe and to come there, everybody who was left behind was killed. That's why I say there was a moment when the state was created that a choice faced those who created that state, and they made the wrong choice. They could have created a different state. It would not have been perfect, and no states are. It would not have been perfectly just, and no states are. But there, it definitely made the wrong choice, and that choice determined much of what occurred afterwards. It could have been also corrected over time. The Oslo process was a moment in which people in Israel actually talked about a state of all its citizens. But it failed. In 1995, Rabin, who was a general and was not a great peacenik, but had come to a conclusion that the occupation was no longer supported, in 1995 he was assassinated. He was assassinated because of incitement by Benjamin Netanyahu, who has his blood on his hands to this day. That killed that process and accelerated what we are seeing now as an attempt to entirely empty the land of its Palestinian population. It will fail. It will not succeed because this sumut by Palestinians will continue. Palestinians will hold on to their land. But that has to, I would say that only going backward and only arguing Zionism was wrong from the beginning, what we need to do now is to think about a future. And that future is a future for both Jews, who are also not leaving. Most of them will stay there. For both Jews and Palestinians to find a way to share that space. That is where the conversation, to my mind, has to move now.
3: And Gideon Levy, your response, but also you've talked about the conquest of labor that occurred in the Zionists' possession long before the creation of the state, and this whole issue of how would Israelis create, or how would Jews create a state where in a territory they were still at that time a minority?
0: Yeah, it's a very complicated question to answer. But for sure, fighting the natives is not the only option. It could have gone hand to hand. And there were times in which there were quite many Palestinians and some Jews who dreamt about such a possibility. An organization like Brit Shalom of Jewish intellectuals who believe that we should, from the very beginning, try to do it together. And not by force, and not by pushing the Palestinians away from here. Now, the main problem of the whole thing is not 48 anymore, because 48, as we all know, is over. The problem is that this very same attitude, this very same policy, never stopped ever since 48. And when you go today to the West Bank, you see exactly the same scenes like in the 20s, in the 30s, in the 40s, the very same scenes with the same cruel, violent methods. Now we are not talking anymore about getting a Jewish state. Now we are not talking anymore about being a majority. Now it's pure colonialism and racism with the pure ambition, which is declared and admitted. A pure Jewish state between the river and the sea. This is Zionism today, and with this, I cannot live.
1: I wanted to end by asking the same question I put to Mohammad Shahada about the Israeli government threatening to file a defamation lawsuit against the New York Times. This is after the paper published a column by Nicholas Kristof headlined "The Silence That Meets the Rape of Palestinians." Kristof details, quote, "the pattern of widespread Israeli sexual violence against men, women and even children carried out by soldiers, settlers, interrogators and prison guards." He also wrote about reports alleging dogs were used to sexually abuse Palestinian prisoners. And I wanted to get both your responses very quickly on this. Professor Bartov.
2: Well, I mean, I want to say, just as Mohammad was saying, this is well known. I'm glad that the New York Times published information about that. But in Israel, it's been well known. The Minister of National Security, Itamar Ben-Gvir, has been photographed visiting Israeli jails, humiliating on TV, Palestinian prisoners. That has become the policy of the country, to abuse, to humiliate, to rape systematically. And what I find, I would say, particularly appalling is that in Israel, and that's part of what happens when a society becomes a genocidal society, generally speaking, apart from some articles in Haaretz and in Plus 972, no one is speaking out. The Physicians Association in Israel has not spoken out. The Bar Association in Israel has not spoken out. Academic associations have not spoken out. University presidents have not. The media is not really interested in that. That is, what you see is a brutalization of Israeli society, a kind of joy at this kind of horror that is happening all over Israeli jails.
1: And we just have 30 seconds, but Gideon Levy, that same question. How Israeli society, as you're in Tel Aviv, is responding to this New York Times report and Israel's threat to sue the Times?
0: That it is reacting to all the just accusation against Israel by attacking the messenger. Nicola Kristof is a great journalist. I believe to every word he writes. But he's not the only one, as Omar just mentioned. And the only way to fight it for Israel is to attack the messenger. Instead of looking upon ourselves, looking at the mirror, realize that in our jails there is a real barbaric catastrophe, and to draw the lessons out of it.
1: We have to leave it there. I thank you very much, Gideon Levy, award-winning Israeli journalist for Haaretz, speaking to us from Tel Aviv. And Omer Bartov, Dean's Professor of Holocaust and Genocide Studies at Brown University. His new book, Israel, What Went Wrong? Israeli-American scholar described by the U.S. Holocaust Memorial Museum as one of the world's leading specialists on the subject of genocide. That does it for our show. Happy birthday to Nicole Shanitzer. I'll be in Atlanta tonight for a screening of Steal the Story, Please, about Democracy Now! At the Tara Theater, and then in Houston, Texas, for a benefit screening for KPFT at the River Oaks Theater. Then finally to Austin. Check our website at democracynow.org. I'm Amy Goodman with Juan Gonzalez.

Ladies and gentlemen, sisters and brothers, theys and thems, all you citizens of the world. Once again, it's time for the Live from the Heartland show. I am Michael James. I'm up here in Chicago's Blue 49th Ward. We're doing this by Zoom, recording it on Wednesday, May 13th, and it will be going up on a number of places on Friday morning, May 15th. 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We have a good show today. As usual, we're going to have a little bit of talk about joy and justice, music, a little bit of politics, a little bit of film, and some good news for humankind. Out there in the world, there are some of you listening to the show who don't know a lot about it, because we're getting many new listeners because of the great discussions we're having with people. And so everyone knows that we started at the Heartland Cafe out of WLUW Loyola. And once there was a pandemic, we went downtown and then got moved out of the studio there and went to our home, and we do it by Zoom. So it takes us all over the world, all over the city, and we're having a pretty good time. Before we get into too much joy and talk of music and good times, etc., there's still a war going on. There's still racist gerrymandering going on. Trump is over there in China. Who knows what he's trying to do? And in Israel, Gaza still is really a serious problem. And Israel's governing coalition may be coming apart. That would be some good news. On a sad note, regular listeners of the show know that Katie Hogan, sometimes a host, one of the producers, she and I were founders of the Heartland Cafe, and for a number of years now, we've been working on a book about the Heartland. We were very fortunate to meet Lydia Wills, who's a literary agent who has had over 25 books on the New York Times bestseller list. We've been working with her closely for the past year, and we were very sorry to learn the other day that she has passed. Lydia Wills was something else. We were really getting to know her well. She was very helpful to us. We're very sorry to hear that. Okay, now for today's guests. We're going to start off in a moment with Josh Terry. And Josh is, among other things, a music journalist. He does a weekly newsletter, No Expectations, and he works with WTTW. And following Josh, we're going to bring on Peter Schulte up there in Bellingham, Washington. And he puts out a newsletter weekly called Good News for Humankind. And we'll wind up the show with Maggie Bowman, who is putting on a series of films at the Haymarket. And that series is called Films for a Changing World. We're going to do a short musical break, and we'll be right back with our first guest.

0: Okay, welcome back to Live from the Heartland for the week of May 15th, and I'm still Michael James, and our next guest is someone who I got to know because he's a big, tall guy, and he stands up above a bunch of people when I would see him at various shows, and we're talking about not various shows by a lot of bands, but mainly by Twin Peaks. And some of you know that Twin Peaks is a band that's close to my heart. They originally came out of our basement here. My son, Cadian, is one of the five members. And a few years ago, the pandemic hit, and they were moving on up, and all of a sudden, they disappeared. I would tell people, I would tell the band, I said, you guys should do one more show. At least people want to know what happened to you. I was the last to know when they ended up booking 3 days at Talia Hall. That has evolved into 8 days, and that begins, it began when we are now going live on Friday. It began last night. But really, we're looking forward to it, and it's still on Wednesday. So our first guest is Josh Terry. Hello, Josh. Sorry for that long introduction, but it's great to have you back on Live from the Heartland.
1: Michael, thank you so much for having me. It's always a pleasure to be on the show.
0: Tell us officially what your job title is, because I mangled it a little bit.
1: Yeah, I'm the newsletter producer for WTTW News, which is the PBS affiliate here in Chicago. I work with the producers on Chicago Tonight, which is Monday through Friday at 5:30 p.m. I also, in my spare time, I run a music website, culture blog, weekly newsletter called No Expectations. That's where I kind of cover the under-the-radar musicians in Chicago, the United States, and around the world. Just whatever I'm into at the moment. Every Thursday, you get the No Expectations newsletter in your inbox. But at PBS, I also run the Daily Chicagoan email newsletter, which has the top stories of the day from WTTW, and that Monday through Saturday, that's in your inboxes as well, which you should all sign up for.
0: How did you end up in this position, being a reporter and putting out all these newsletters and dealing with the news?
1: Well, I mean, going back to 2012, I was a student at Loyola and also a Heartland Cafe regular. So, you know, I think moving to Chicago in 2009, you're exposed to so much music, so much organic art happening in pretty much every neighborhood. So the more I got to explore the city, the more going to concerts became a regular part of my life. I didn't study journalism at Loyola. I was hoping to become a therapist. And then my senior year, I got an internship at a news organization, the pop culture website, the AV Club, and decided I liked that. I liked writing. I liked talking about things that I'm into more than I liked the prospect of going to grad school and being at school for another several years. So I decided upon graduation to become a freelance journalist. And 14 years later, here I am.
0: With a regular gig.
1: Yeah, I mean, it's been a lot of different regular gigs. You know, I was at the Tribune for a few years, the national website Vice for about 4 years, and also various other freelance publications and websites. It's been a long journey, but it's been cool to end up at a place like WTTW.
0: Yeah, WTTW is great. As I recall, you wrote for Rolling Stone, too.
1: Yeah, I freelanced for them for a little bit, probably around 7 or 8 years ago.
0: Well, yeah. There was a time when we read that every week or whenever it came out, but it's been a long time, to be honest. I read a lot of newsletters. So when we first met, it was at a Twin Peaks show, and you're one of my go-to people for music reporting, and I wonder if you want to talk a little bit about all the great music that this great blue city has. I mean, it's really something special. There was a time when a lot of musicians would leave to go to the two coasts. Things were supposedly better, but we've got all kinds of things happening, whether it's recording studios, big shows, concerts, festivals, little clubs still. It's something else. What do you think about all that?
1: Yeah, I mean, I think I was very lucky in choosing this career path because, you know, Chicago, compared to most other cities, has probably the most self-sustaining, organic, and eclectic arts community in the country, let alone the world. And, you know, it's kind of always been like that. You know, think of any kind of beloved American genre. Chances are it either started or flourished in the city, like throughout its history. And when I moved here in 2009, you know, I was exposed to house shows. Chicago. One of the great things about Chicago is that we have dozens of small independent venues that aren't owned by big corporations, where younger bands can kind of test out their songs and develop an audience over time. You know, from starting my Chicago journey in Rogers Park, that was how I first discovered Twin Peaks. They were a few years younger than I was. They were in high school and I was in college, but their shows were incredible. And over time, you just got to see them become a worldwide touring act and a big draw. And it was really cool starting my journalism career as that band was on the ascent. You know, it wasn't just Twin Peaks. There was also a burgeoning hip hop community in Chicago. Artists like Chance the Rapper, Vic Mensa, No Name, Jamila Woods were all kind of on the ascent too. And one of my first jobs as a reporter in Chicago was with Red Eye Chicago, which at the time was the Tribune's free daily paper. And my job was to basically just explore the city and talk about every cool movement in music that was happening around Chicago. And it turns out I had so much to cover.
0: Yeah, well, there's still a lot to cover. And one of the things that that you mentioned was younger bands getting a shot. And I remember going to some early Twin Peaks shows, DIY shows in backyards and that kind of thing. What were some of the bands that were around then? And are there any of them still around? It's been like almost 10 years.
1: Yeah, I mean, well, a lot of them are still around. One that I'm particularly floored by back then is actually reuniting as well to open up the Twin Peaks reunion shows. One of my formative experiences was, I think, in 2013, 2014, seeing a band, an indie rock band in Chicago called Knee High. They had such a unique way of playing guitar. They had dual vocals. It was like a punk show, but it was also very tuneful. The songs were anthemic and memorable. And they also just had amazing stage presence, and they would play DIY venues like Animal Kingdom with Twin Peaks. And Knee High actually disbanded in 2017, but for their first show in almost a decade, they are kicking off the 8-night run with Twin Peaks. There were so many interesting bands back in the day. You know, there was a lot of garage rock, but I think as the scene progressed, there's been more kind of experimental and fusions of genres with the younger generation. Let's keep in mind that this young generation of bands, and many of them are opening up for Twin Peaks during this 8-night run, this is the first generation of artists where they have kind of free access to all recorded music. You know, we grew up on record stores and buying CDs. These kids have heard everything because they can just go through it on streaming. So the music kind of reflects this like very eclectic well of influences that they're all drawing from.
0: Well, I've gotten to know the Twin Peaks parents over the years. I spent a lot of time following them around the country after we sold the Heartland Cafe. And it was one of the most wonderful times in my life, to be honest with you. I forget where I was going with that. But what are some of the experiences you had following Twin Peaks around?
1: Yeah, I mean, they were one of the first bands I ever wrote about. I was working for a website called Consequence of Sound at the time. And, you know, I had such a fondness for them from just seeing them around the neighborhood. You know, before I knew Cadian was in a band, he was just kind of the tall neighborhood kid that I would see wandering around Rogers Park. And then, you know, the more I wrote about them, I reviewed a Wild Onion for the AV Club, I think in 2014. And then when I got the Red Eye gig, you know, I interviewed them several times. These residency shows, the reunion shows at Talia Hall, are for the 10-year anniversary of their third LP, Down in Heaven. And I did a big cover story on them, actually two cover stories that year. The first one was talking about the making of the record and why it was, I would, in my opinion, then their best yet. And then later on that year, the band Cadian actually invited me to hop in the van with them for a week and tour the Midwest and write a story about the realities of what it means to be a touring band. Granted, I'm really happy for those experiences, and I'm happy with how the story came out. It was you know, while it was work for me, we all had a really, really spectacular time for that week.
0: There's some probably late nights in those days.
1: Yeah.
0: Yeah, I'd be amazed if these guys, now that they're in their 30s, can stay up for eight shows late at night, you know, because I'm sick a lot of them go to bed early. You know, earlier you were talking about the influences on bands and how they, I remember going to record stores and hanging out. You could take the record in a little booth and play it, all that kind of stuff. And, the younger generation have so much access to music. One of the things I've always said about Twin Peaks, getting to know their parents over, you know, number of years, was their dads and moms, because some of them were joined, had great record collections. Ooh. And I remember Cadian as a young guy walking around the house with his guitar and picking up Burning Ring of Fire. You know, and just, you know, so there was country influences. There was Sam Cooke, you know, there was just a lot of people. Any thoughts on that?
1: Yeah, I mean, you know, in my reporting on them and also later on becoming really good friends with everyone in the band, it is an amazing collection of people, not just in their diverse music tastes. You know, as your Cadian's father, I'm sure he's recommended, you know, Japanese records from the 70s. Where
0: he certainly has.
1: You know, and then like you talk to Clay, and one thing that I noticed from being in the van and on tour with them is that Clay is reading all of the time, you know, classic novels. And it's just so fascinating to see his sense of humor and kind of the writing from these like novelistic greats kind of factor into the lyrics. Same with Jack, you know, Jack is kind of my go-to person for punk music. We love kind of loud, aggressive rock music. He's also really into hip hop. And it's just getting to know these people and seeing not just the growth of their art, but also the growth of themselves as people, especially during this hiatus, you know, when, as you know, the thing that you're into in your 20s isn't going to be the thing that's going to define the rest of your life. You know, I'm lucky in the sense that I found writing and I love it and I still love it, but I do know that there is life outside of my one job. You know, I love art, but it's also like, I think a lesson of my 20s is that there are other things to nurture and to be curious about that isn't just your 9 to 5, or in the band's case, their 9 to 5.
0: Yeah, no, I was really disappointed when they basically said it's over, and I would keep bringing it up, as I think I mentioned earlier. You know, you got to do one more show for all these people that want to know what happened to you. And Cadian would just say, no, Dad, it's over. And then all of a sudden, here they come again. And they're, you know, they've been rehearsing. They've been in Indiana. They've been in Chicago, up in Wisconsin, you know, wherever people are in the band. So we've got these guys. They're four of the five of them have names that begin with a C. And Jack is actually, I think, opening a coffee house over somewhere west of here. It's, you got any info on that?
1: Yeah, it's on Addison and Damon. It just opened up, which is, you know, a couple weeks before, or a week or two before their residency. It's like kind of everything in their lives are all happening at the same time. Yeah, I used to live right around the corner from the it's called Dots Cafe, I want to say. Yeah, Jack's been really excited about it. And it's been cool to just see what everyone has been doing in their spare time. You know, both Clay and Colin have been on national tours with other acts like Waxahachie and Kevin Morby. You know, everyone's getting married or engaged. And it's been, I think, you know, as much as I was bummed as a fan to experience this hiatus, I never really pressured them to get back together, because I knew that they had things that the pandemic, whether they liked it or not, kind of gave them an opportunity to do.
0: Yeah, I remember when the pandemic hit and their last album had come out, they were doing a lot of interviews, and then all of a sudden it just sort of slipped away, and Cadian was he was living at home during the pandemic, and I remember he got into cooking. Yeah. And we ate good food. I'll tell you, not only does his mom, my wife Paige, make some nice dishes. I claim I can cook too. I did have a restaurant, but Cadian really got into it. Josh Terry, what do you make of the response to them coming back out? There have been a number of articles, more than I have been able to read. And, you know, some people are talking it up. I still run into people who've never heard of them. So it's a mixed bag.
1: Yeah, I mean, I've covered a lot of bands, and I've been doing this long enough to cover bands, see them break up, and then see them get back together. With Twin Peaks, I've never seen 8 consecutive nights sold out. Usually it's like a band will reunite in their hometown and play 1 or 2 shows, maybe do a tour. But the excitement from this reunion is so palpable, you know, these 8 shows, that's kind of unheard of. You know, I thought it was crazy when Twin Peaks were doing 3 nights in a row 10 years ago. So it's like really exciting. And I think it's surprise. I don't know if I was necessarily surprised. I think, you know, as a friend of the band and as someone who is a journalist and has covered them for, you know, a long time, the one question that I got most isn't anything about my actual work. It would be, when are Twin Peaks reuniting? Do you have any inside info? I would always keep a tight lip because I also didn't. I didn't know until it was, you know, until they were really seriously talking about bringing the band back together for Talia Hall. But I cannot wait. I'm going to at least 2 of the shows this run, the first night and I think Tuesday.
0: I hope to see you there. My hope is I'm going to make all 8 shows, but I am in my 80s. And we, you know, sometimes I'll fall asleep while walking. We'll see.
1: I'm like, I think I can only handle 2.
0: Do you have handy any of the other bands that are playing with them next week? I mean, after this show goes up on Friday morning, the 15th, there are a number of shows. Now, these shows are all sold out, although I think there are a few tickets that go on sale each day.
1: So yeah, I am I'm a fan of every opening act that they have brought on. And I think it's like such a reflection of like the community that the members of Twin Peaks kind of established while they were touring and recording. You know, there's Vivi Lightbody, who is singing backup vocals for them during this run. There's younger generations of bands like Lifeguard, Free Range, and Neptune's Core. There's a band that was, you know, I was seeing in the same rooms when Twin Peaks were starting out, Post Animal, who are closing out the run, I think. And then through a member of Post Animal, Joe Keery, that was how Twin Peaks got connected to Finn Wolfhard, the Canadian actor who is also a great musician in his own right. And he's playing as well. So it's sort of like, you know, I view this as a celebration of the past. You have Knee High, a band that's reuniting for one night only. Well, maybe not one night only, but to open up the run. And then you have these younger generations of bands that were clearly inspired by Twin Peaks. And you have the bands that, you know, the members of Twin Peaks nurtured along the way. Like, it's a very cool celebration. I wish I could do all 8, but I think.
0: Well, I'll probably see you there. Any other musical news or other news that you are aware of that you would like to share for the last minute of this first segment of Live from the Heartland?
1: Yeah. I mean, I think what's been really cool about this run, you know, they haven't been active in 6 years. I think, you know, treating music as something local, being curious, exploring and finding new artists at the small venues in your city is such a great way to experience art. It's more interesting than just tuning into a radio station or watching a late night performance. And I think, you know, this is going to be a celebration of what makes Chicago a nurturing music community. You know, we have cheap rent, independent press, a ton of independent venues for people to see live music. And even when bands like take a break, there's still excitement, you know, and I think that's such a reflection of Chicago and Twin Peaks.
0: Where did you grow up?
1: I was from Grand Rapids, Michigan.
0: That's close.
1: Both my folks are from the Chicago area or Illinois, and so I was raised on Chicago sports, always knew I would end up here, but I can't claim to be a Chicagoan.
0: Well, our sports report for this week is the Cubs are in first place. The White Sox are in second, only a game and a half out. They play 3 games together starting on Friday night, the 15th. Josh, I'm going to read something that I think my wife Paige got from the Twin Peaks website. I'm not sure who wrote it, but I think it'll be a good way to sum up our discussion. Here I go. Maybe the truest thing about Twin Peaks is also the most obvious one. They started out calling themselves Friend. The drummer grew up across the street from the bassist. The singer's earliest musical project was a duo with his brother. The keyboard player joined gradually enough that it didn't quite feel like joining. These are not the social dynamics of a band pointed toward implosion. These are the dynamics of people who want to be in the same room. We Will Not Make It, parenthesis, not without you, is a song that confesses something. To the fans, to the friends in the crowd, to themselves, we need each other. The thing we have is real. This is what endures. That they're playing it, and whatever else Eight Nights at Talia Hall will produce, is not a comeback in any industry sense of the world. It's something harder to manufacture, and therefore more worth your time. Then they add, lucky if you have a ticket. If not, there's a live stream of the May 18th and 19th sets available. Josh Terry, I hope you come on this show again. I know you followed the rules. You had to get permission from your job. And I encourage you to be a rebel wherever you are, but you're doing great work, and I want to thank you again.
1: Thank you so much for having me. I really appreciate it, Michael. It's always a blast to be on here.
0: And everyone else, stay tuned here on the left end of your dial or on YouTube, however you're getting the show. We're going to take a short musical break. I'll bet you can guess what band we're going to play. And we'll be right back with more Live from the Heartland.

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3: With Aquila Chida One, Aranza Cortés Karam, en el estudio imaginario de Charlie García. Primer y tercer miércoles del mes, 6 de la tarde en punto.
4: Comrades, sisters, and brothers, all you citizens of the world, welcome back to the second half of Live from the Heartland for the week of May 15th. And once again, we're going to take a little trip up to Bellingham, Washington, to meet our friend Peter Schulte, who we discovered online with his wonderful little bits of news called Good News for Humankind. And no matter where you are, who you are, what you're doing, where you've been, we can all use good news for humankind in this day and age, because things are a little distorted and running amok in a lot of parts of the world. But what we don't hear a lot, particularly from the mainstream news, is what's really going on, either in a positive way or a negative way. So Peter helps to cast some light, shed some information with us, and we really like it. So good day to you, Peter.
5: Yeah, good morning. Good to be here again.
4: Who's that in your lap?
5: I have my cat Winnie with me this time. She has like some preternatural sense of when I'm kind of in an important meeting or something like that, and she comes and sits on me.
4: Yeah. Well, that's what animals do.
5: Yeah.
4: Well, that's good. So what do you got this month for us, Peter? What do you got that's good?
5: A bunch of good news. So let's see. France has become the world's first country to set an official plan for a total phase out of fossil fuels. So for them, they sent hard deadlines of being out of coal by 2030, being out of oil, I believe, by 2045, and gas by 2050. So that's, you know, those are long deadlines. That's years and years ahead, except for coal. But, you know, it's pretty cool that there's at least one country willing to say, you know, give a hard deadline for it.
4: Do you think that's a realistic goal? And how would that be affected by the politics if the right were ascend to a bad position?
5: Yeah. You know, it's hard for me to say. One of the things that, when I collecting all this good news every day, every week, one of the things that really lands is actually just how rapidly this fossil fuels to renewables transition is taking place. So yes, it's ambitious, and we're already in like the fastest energy transition in the history of humanity. And if anything, you know, things like all the disruptions to the oil flow in around the world today, maybe even create a greater sense of urgency to make that switch. So I'm like you and I were just talking about off the air, I'm optimistic, and we'll see. We'll see.
4: But it's that's good. What else you got?
5: Yeah, so another one, there's a few on malaria. So the World Health Organization just approved the first ever malaria treatment for newborn babies and young kids. And Cameroon, in its first year of administering the malaria vaccine to children cut deaths by 20%. This disease, I spent like 6 or 7 weeks in Ghana. I got malaria, and it is no joke. It is terrible, but you know, even worse, it still kills thousands and thousands and thousands of people every year. So this could be a major win for public health.
4: Let me ask you what Ghana's like. What's the government like these days, et cetera? I was a fan in my youth of Kwame Nkrumah, but I don't really know what's been going on since.
5: You know what? I haven't been there for about a decade, so it's hard to say. When I was there, you know, I loved it. It was a pretty peaceful, easygoing place that seemed, you know, as far as Africa goes, relatively stable politically. Yeah.
4: Well, give us some more good news for humankind.
5: Yeah, let's see what I got here. Speaking of Africa, so a Kenyan court just made a landmark ruling that that overturned a ban on seed sharing. So, you know, for centuries, if not longer, people in Kenya and really throughout the world have shared seeds to promote agriculture and their crops and biodiversity. And more and more courts are trying to shut that down, or not courts, but companies want to shut that down so they can sell their own seeds and so forth. And that was overturned. And what many thought was a major win for farmers, for indigenous peoples, and more. One that I thought was kind of cool is, this maybe isn't the sexiest thing in the world, but China is having it, like, electric cement mixers are booming in China. They're now like 70% of sales. And it's just another one of those things when we talk about the transition to clean energy out of fossil fuels. You know, it's that kind of heavy machinery that people have long thought would be the hardest to transition. And yet here we are, you know, maybe ahead of schedule in that way, of these big, big trucks that do a lot of this major work are electrifying rapidly. Yeah.
4: Well, China really, you know, I see it pretty regularly in the news with different sources, just their transition to, you know, solar energy and energy changes, you know, opposing fossil fuels, et cetera, is really amazing. And it stands in sharp contrast to Trump, who wants to bring back coal mines.
5: Yeah, they're doing, I think I've mentioned this before, you know, they still are building coal plants, I believe, but the scale of production of renewables is, like, you know, vastly outweighing that. They're really moving on it, not just because it's good for the earth, but, you know, it just makes hard economic sense now. There's really no reason not to. Yeah.
4: Well, Peter Schulte, give us a little bit more good news for humankind.
5: Yeah, one that was cool is, I hope I'm not butchering her name, but there's an actor from Law and Order, Mariska Hargitay, I think it's pronounced, but she has a foundation she supports or created called the Joyful Heart Foundation, that has like a series of recommendations for rape kit reform. So when someone becomes the victim of sexual assault, they do testing that helps with a number of things, but trying to bring justice, and therefore I'm kind of mixing my words, but these tests often go uncompleted, undocumented, unlike making use of. And so she's put out all these reforms to reform that. Repeating myself, the punchline is every single one of the 50 states in the U.S. has now enacted at least one of those reforms. So that is, you know, especially given political polarization and everything, that is, to me, a pretty stunning milestone that, you know, it's not solved, but every single state has made some sort of progress in that regard.
4: Well, I don't watch that show very often, but I've always liked her, and I believe her mother is some famed actress.
5: No. I've never really watched Law and Order. Maybe I should.
4: Yeah, but she, I think... Gina Lola Brigid or somebody is her mom. I should get this corrected before it goes live. But we got a couple more minutes left. And I know when I get emails from you and look at your stuff, you also are a coach. What kind of coach are you? What do you do? And how can people find out more from you?
5: Yeah, lately what I've been doing, I work with people who maybe are consider themselves purpose-driven or mission-driven or change-makers, people who want to make their own good news in the world, do good in the world, but are suffering from burnout, they're jaded, they're exhausted, they're lost, they want to make a difference but are having a hard time doing that in a way that's really sustainable for them. So I help them to change kind of their internal orientation of that, get their energy back so that they can offer their gifts to the world and make a contribution in what many of us think are dark times. So I work one-on-one with people. I also have a group program that people can come into and you know, get support and accountability and structure from each other.
4: How do people reach you?
5: Yeah, peterschulte.org. The Good News newsletter is there. Stuff about my program and coaching are there. And that's peterschulte.org.
4: Well, once again, I want to thank you for joining us. It was good to meet your cat today. And we'll get back to you soon and have you on again.
5: Sounds great. So good.
4: Right on, brother. To be here. Everybody else, stay tuned here on the left end of your dial or on YouTube or on a podcast, however you're getting this show. We're going to be right back, and we're going to bring on someone's going to talk a little bit about a film series called Films for a Changing World. Maggie Bowman will be with us in just a moment. Stay tuned, hear a little bit more of Twin Peaks music, and we'll be right back.

0: Citizens of the world, welcome back to Live from the Heartland for May 15th in the year 2026. I'm Michael James, and our next guest closing out this week's show is the one and only Maggie Bowman. Maggie Bowman is a filmmaker, a film aficionado, and a good citizen. And we've met a couple times, and our good friend Pete Kuttner, who sometimes come on the show and talks film, he suggested we bring Maggie on, and so here she is. Hello to you, Maggie.
1: Hello, Michael. Nice to be here.
0: Good to have you. So you have a film series that you're doing called Films for a Changing World. And you have events coming up, and you've shown some films before. So let's get started by telling us what the film series is all about.
1: Yeah. So Films for a Changing World is a monthly documentary screening series that we hold at Haymarket House in Uptown. And really, the concept is very simple. Let's get together with our neighbors, watch a film, and talk about it. And we think that that simple act can be profound and can bring about some interesting insights and revelations about the world we live in.

0: Excited to get, we're gearing up for season two.
1: Well, how about telling us a little bit about how this film series started, how it came about? Did you do it on your own? Did you work with other people? What inspired you, et cetera, et cetera?
0: Yeah. So the this is the brainchild of one of my co-curators, Naomi Walker. Our other co-curator is Alice Quinlan. And Naomi is a longtime impact producer, which is just our industry's word for people who help bring films into community settings. And she's been doing it for decades, and she used to run Public Media's monthly program called Community Cinema, where a film from Independent Lens would get screened down at the Cultural Center. And so that was, you know, it's been a while since she's done that, and she's been kind of hankering to have something like that going again. So we were last year down at the True False Documentary Film Festival in Columbia, Missouri, and she asked me if I wanted to work on this with her. I've mostly made films in the past. I haven't been a curator before, but I've been kind of moving away from production and moving back to my direct social change work that predates film. So this actually just seemed like the perfect nexus of film and social change that I was really interested in putting my energy into right now. And then Alice, who's also a fantastic impact producer, she joined, and we've been having a great time.
1: Well, Maggie, how about telling us about some of the films you've already showed before we spring on our listeners and viewers to what's coming up?
0: Great. Yeah. We had a really strong start in September with a film called Hummingbirds, which had premiered a year or two before on the POV strand of PBS. And it's a really beautiful film about two teenagers coming of age in on the Texas-Mexico border and struggling with all manner of issues, from sort of, gender identity, education, college, jobs, but also immigration status. And it was like mostly about them finding joy in the midst of that process. It's a film they made about themselves with their friends. And we scheduled the film. We, of course, knew that, ICE had already been around doing stuff, but like in the week prior to screening was when Operation Midway Blitz really ramped up. And we had partnered with Palenque LSNA to be our partner org. And Candace Ibiseta from that organization led the most powerful discussion afterwards. And she pulled herself away from, I think that morning they had had a press conference over in Logan Square. And she said to us that to take a moment and to experience joy in the midst of this crisis was so important. And she wanted to then bring the film to others in the community. And so we've actually, put her in touch with the filmmaker who gave that organization a sort of license in perpetuity to screen it for their work. So we were really happy about that. Another film, we partnered with the Palestine Cinema Days, which is a global cinema event. And we screened A State of Passion by Carol Mansour and Muna Khalidi, which follows the work of Dr. Ghassan Abu Sita, a British Palestinian doctor. And we partnered with Chicago Palestine Film Festival for that. And Nina Shoman Dajani came and led a really great discussion. It's a challenging film, but a really moving one. And then last month, we screened a short, Teaching America, by a local filmmaker, Anarema Bargava, which follows two high schools in Little Rock, Arkansas, who are fighting back against Governor Sarah Huckabee Sanders' decision to stop giving high school students AP credit for taking AP African American studies. It was one of my favorite discussions. It was youth led by a member of the Chicago Freedom School, who is a Safari McClellan.

0: Mine, a senior at Senn High School, college bound. Honestly, she is the best conversation moderator we've had. It was packed room, and she just engaged us all in a lot of reflection about what this means for education and freedom of thought right now.
1: Well, there's a lot. I mean, it makes me think, how do people find out about all these documentary films? And, every once in a while I get an email announcing something or someone tells me about, but I'm wondering a little bit about the audience for documentary films and how widespread it is. Is it growing? Clearly, people have more access to the ability to make films with equipment and their phones, et cetera. Any thoughts on that?
0: Yeah, I mean, it's an interesting conundrum because I think the easier sort of alongside this like reduction in the barriers to making a film, we've also had this it's harder to find the content that speaks to you and that you want to find. And the corporate consolidation in media has really limited the kinds of films that are most widely available. So you're seeing from streamers now a real concentration on true crime and celebrity biopics. That sells. That's what they believe sells. They've kind of been very reductionist in thinking about what their audiences want. And that's been to the great detriment of audiences. Public media has been an incredible source for independent documentaries. And as your listeners likely know, the Corporation for Public Broadcasting had its funding cut last summer. And that is, I've just separately been working on a report for the Ford Foundation about the impact of those federal funding cuts on independent documentary filmmakers. And it's a seismic shift. So one of our goals with this series is to just create another avenue for people to watch a film that might be of interest to them. And because we think that watching films and talking about it is part of democratic infrastructure, that getting together and talking about what you see on screen and trying to make sense of our society through stories is really essential to how we keep a free and open society alive. So this series, people can always, find out about it, haymarkethouse.org, which posts all of our work. But we're always interested in trying to educate people about the options for the kinds of films that exist outside of Netflix, Amazon Prime, and HBO, because there is a really incredible amount of work still being made despite the difficult conditions of production.
1: Well, this is makes me want to go start looking at more documentary films. But how about talking about, you have one coming up on May 19th, and this show goes up on the 15th. So it would give people a chance, if they look at the show or listen to the show, they'll know about it. You have a documentary coming up, and it's called Jerry and Me, and it has to do with Iranian filmmaker's journey from Tehran to the U.S. with some comical stuff thrown in. How about telling us about the film that's coming up and the community organization that will benefit from any admission profits, so to speak?
0: Yes. Jerry and Me was made, I think, a little over 10 years ago by Mehrnaz Saeed Vafa, who was a film professor at Columbia College for a while. She's now, I think, retired. And this is a really beautiful, it's a 40-minute film. She packs a lot into 40 minutes. It is a personal essay about her obsession with the comedian Jerry Lewis growing up in Iran and the way that she came to understand what one particular narrative about what America is through his work. But then she follows herself through various phases of Iranian history and her eventual migration to the United States and her changing ideas about the national story of the United States. It's funny, it's clever, and I loved it. You know, we were thinking we wanted to program a film that would help us engage with the issues of the current war. And this one is a you know, because it's made about 10 years ago, it's more about, I think, these stories that come to be about nations and how we create stories about our own nations, home nations, other people's nations, and how does someone find their own voice in it as they migrate from one nation to another. So really excited about it. We've partnered with the Syrian Community Network, which is an incredible organization serving a wide variety of refugees and immigrants, not just from Syria, but a lot of immigrants from the Middle East, including a lot of Iranian Americans. And Ali Tarok, who works there, is someone I met when I was working in a refugee project that was funded by the State Department called Welcome Corps, and which was a community sponsorship model of refugee resettlement. And I met Ali in that context. That was before the Trump administration pulled our funding. Ali is an Iranian American himself. He particularly is interested in helping immigrants and refugees find their voice through storytelling and using storytelling as a means for social change. And he has started a nonprofit of his own focusing on this alongside his work at the Syrian Community Network. So yeah, Tuesday night, doors open at 6, 800 West Buena Street. You can register in advance at haymarkethouse.org or just show up. We have food and drink. Mirnaz, the filmmaker, will also be there, which will be great. So I know that it'll be we tend to sort of put the chairs into a circle afterwards and really have a very audience engaged discussion.
1: Maggie, this has been great. And we're running out of time. And rather than get a list of other films coming up in this series, I'm going to like to invite you back monthly basis and tell us about what you're going to show.
0: Awesome. That'd be great. And okay. My co-curators can come too.
1: Great. So everybody else, stay tuned here on the left end of your dial for whatever follows us. And we're always on YouTube. We're always on CAN TV. And we are always on Apple Podcasts. I want to thank our guests today. I want to thank Maggie Bowman, Peter Schulte, and Josh Terry. I want to thank our producers, Katie Hogan, Tom Clark, Lynn Orman, certainly our engineer, Hal James. And I want to encourage all of you out there to keep doing good in the world, because the world needs all the good that you do, that I do, that we do together. All power to the people, over and out. Till next week. She can't.

0: Debido a las amenazas heredadas y aplicación de la ley de inmigración en Chicago, sepa que todos tenemos derechos, independientemente del estatus migratorio. 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
1: 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Hey, Chicago. Welcome to 2 o'clock. I'm so happy to be with you today. I'm here with a lovely friend who I hope you find to be your lovely friend, and that is Aaliyah Shea. And I'm going to tell you, Aaliyah Shea is a Chicago-based creative who loves art, life, people, and building worlds of others to experience and enjoy, working across production design, set decoration, photography, and painting. Her work blends imagination, emotion, and visual detail to create spaces that feel immersive and deeply human. Beyond her creative practice, she is also involved with the People's Panther Party, supporting community center work grounded in care, mutual aid, and collective imagination. I love People's Panther Party because it is a name that really tests my announcer skills on the radio. My ADHD has locked in every time I say it, and so I really appreciate that. And my therapist does, too.
2: Oh, there you go.
1: Okay, welcome.
2: Thank you. This is super cool. I'm excited to be here.
1: I'm super excited. We've been trying to nail you down.
2: I know. I've been busy.
1: You have. Oh, my goodness.
2: Zero complaints. I've been being blessed, but yeah.
1: You know, I always think when, like, folks are busy, I remember Jennifer Lopez being on The View, and she was saying that she was, like, complaining, I think, like, within Living Color, like, the Fly Girl and all the stuff, and then she got Selena and all that. She's just like, oh, my God. Her mom's like, okay, Jennifer, you asked for this. So.
2: Yeah.
1: Be quiet.
2: 100%. No, I don't disagree. Yeah. I'm blessed. I always am like, you, as many cries or whatever you have, because it's stressful, you wanted this since you were a kid, and you're out here doing it. So, hush.
1: Okay. What a blessing. So, yeah, you've been wanting to, like, be a maker since you were a kid.
2: Yeah, I was always doing something. I was creating things out of cardboard. Mm. I was creating outfits out of paper for my brother, who was like 4, poor thing. shout out Noah.
1: Okay, we love you, Noah. Thank you.
2: But I mean, he was my first actor. He was, you know, everything. We were making music videos to Imagine Dragons.
1: I love it. Look, Noah's a multidisciplinary artist by default himself.
2: Exactly. But it's just, I've always been doing that. And then it was always kind of, I wanted to do design, architecture, or film. And then I discovered that I could do both. And I was like, oh, here we go. And then was just gung-ho ever since then.
1: You know what? Maybe let's quickly start there. So you'd realize that you could do both. I feel like with art, when, like, I was coming up, they always say, pick a lane, like, pick a niche. Even I have, like, influencer friends. They're like, what's your niche? But then, meaning, like, you can only do, like, one thing. But you figured out you can, like, do more than one thing. How did that come about?
2: You know, it was just, like, in high school, I grew up in Kentucky, so there was, like, some group that came through and were like, we're going to do a little architecture program.
1: Okay.
2: And it was super cool. We basically, like, followed the design to construction of this really bougie restaurant that was being put in. They had a jellyfish tank that was on with the Animal Planet fish tank building show.
1: Oh, yeah.
2: Like, it was cool. But we followed this, and it was, they, like, brought in all the samples of, like, this is what we're looking at, marble and this and that. And I'm like, oh my gosh.
1: Yeah.
2: Tile sample.
1: Yeah. Like, nerds
2: and
1: out.
2: I'm like, this is so nerdy. Yeah. And I was like, wait, I really love this. I was always trying to convert my room as a kid into, like, a mini apartment.
1: Okay.
2: And, like, constantly constantly redesigning it. You know, it went from like the early 2000s lime, like key green.
1: I love Friends like green, this. So. Yes.
2: And then to like super, like I had yellow ceilings at one point. And wow. I kind of just was able to figure out style on my own. Of course, I was I always watched all the shows and right. everything. But
1: yeah.
2: And then the film on top of that, and kind of towards like senior year, I'd kind of figure obviously like what I wanted to do.
1: Mm-hmm.
2: Or so they say, you know.
1: Yeah.
2: I was like, well, I like film. I like making things in that element yeah. more. And I was always like, oh, you know, if I wanted to do interior design, I could do that on the side.
1: Mm-hmm,
2: And that can be a hobby, you yeah. know. And then I got into film school and I was on a director's path, which I still like to do. And they were like, do you want to PD this other project that another class mate is doing? And I was like, sure.
1: Oh, okay.
2: And then I was like, wait a minute. This is the same thing that I had wanted to do, but in film.
1: Okay,
2: and
1: cool.
2: So it adds the kind of like where I was interested in like the director element to the storytelling.
1: Right.
2: I could add that to it. And so I'm able to think of not only like what looks good, but also what looks good for this character,
1: mm-hmm.
2: what looks good for this person, this time period, like what is good now. It may not be what's good presently, but
1: yeah.
2: it was good, what was good
1: at the
2: then.
1: Time, yeah.
2: And so like thinking outside the box, and it kind of just allows me to dip into every one of my like little nerddoms to bring
1: build.
2: Everything in and build
1: yeah.
2: this world. So it was like, oh, wow, when literally everything meshes.
1: It all comes together.
2: It all comes together.
1: You know, something you said that I thought of, you just said that a program came into, like, to show you all, like, this architecture program or whatever. You know, it's just like, shout out to folks that come and do programs with the youth.
2: Yeah.
1: You know, because I remember a friend, people, like, college students came in and, like, taught, like, the youth about rocket science. And then he, like, really took to it. And then, like, really, like, it, like, totally changed his trajectory. He started to become a rocket scientist. And it's just all with, you know, these different programs that are, like, offered to people. And I'm just like, how lovely.
2: Yeah.
1: Yeah.
2: We
1: I love that so
2: more.
1: Much. I know. So tell us, what's something that's visually inspiring you lately?
2: Well, I think as of late, I've been doing a lot of travel.
1: Okay.
2: Over the past couple years.
1: Mm-hmm.
2: And as also a little bit of a history nerd, I don't necessarily travel for... I travel for, obviously, funsies. But yeah. I'm also like, oh my gosh, what am I going to learn here?
1: Yeah.
2: And so, obviously, I went to Paris and Italy over the past couple of years. And... the architecture out there is so cool.
1: Yeah.
2: And I have been on there's been a lot of really good period piece shows floating around, and I have been tearing those up. So right now I'm like, I want to do a period piece so bad. Something like that. I just think they're so fun to watch and like be completely immersed into this world. And like, as a designer, you look at it and they built this from scratch.
1: Yeah.
2: So I think that's really, really fun to look at intricately.
1: Yeah.
2: Visually appealing as far as, wow, that's beautiful. I will forever say the film Portrait of a Lady on Fire.
1: Okay. That's the name of it.
2: Mm-hmm.
1: Portrait of a Lady on Fire.
2: It's a French film.
1: Okay.
2: So subtitles.
1: Shout out to that.
2: But, and it's a queer film.
1: Clock it.
2: But it's absolutely beautiful, gorgeous production design, also a period piece, but like warm. Obviously, there's fire in it. It's in the name.
1: Mm-hmm.
2: So it's like warm and just, but like bright. it's a genuinely just pretty movie visually. Okay. It won the Palme d'Or at the Cannes Film Festival. And
1: what's the Palme d'Or?
2: The Palme d'Or.
1: Oh.
2: Palme
1: d'Orette.
2: the Palme d'Or at the Cannes Film Festival in France. They won that's like the big award.
1: Oh, wonderful.
2: And it just means golden palm, the laurels.
1: Oh.
2: And I think it was nominated for an Oscar. I don't remember if it won or not, but regardless.
1: It's an Oscar to you. It's an Oscar winner to you.
2: It's absolutely beautiful to watch. Just literally Google the name and look at the images.
1: Okay. Very cool. Very cool. That's awesome. I just love I love design too, and I love films, and like I love critiquing films and watching films. It's just such a fun thing to do.
2: Yes.
1: You know? And but I also love enjoying it as just a thing to do. Did you see the Michael Jackson movie?
2: Not yet.
1: Okay, I won't say anything. I'd be so curious as a you know, as someone who's interested in period pieces, like what you think of it, because I'm like, oh my gosh, what a challenge. Like, you're doing the movie of like one of the biggest entertainers ever, and you know, with a huge, you know, very passionate fan base. Mm-hmm. So it just seems like, I mean, giving me anxiety thinking about it.
2: Mm-hmm. No, 100%.
1: So I can't even imagine.
2: Especially there's family members, you know, obviously still here.
1: Yeah.
2: And, you know, things like they're recreating his childhood home. I'm sure that, I mean, there's literal details that go into that.
1: Yeah.
2: So that's cool.
1: Yeah, I really like that a lot. You know, what's like, maybe for our listener who is not versed in film, can you sort of explain like what production design is?
2: Yeah. So production design is creating the visual world in which the actors are doing their job. So you're doing everything from designing the sets to helping to navigate how they're going to be dressed with the set decorator. Mm-hmm. And the set decorator is almost, you can think of like the interior designer of the inside, and the production designer is almost like a project manager of the overall all visual element. They're ones working with the director on picking colors, the visual tone of the project, as well as the story. Mm-hmm. So we're looking at details of the character's time period, all of that to replicate this like false reality.
1: Yeah. And you have background in photography and painting, right? Yeah.
2: Yeah.
1: Do you still do those things?
2: When I have time.
1: Okay. I think I was just leading to, like, how does your photography and design feed into your design work?
2: Oh, no, yeah, totally. Yeah. Well, it's nice because I always have legal-free images to use on set. Oh, I don't have to pay any copyright or anything on that. So that is nice because it kind of hurts the soul as a designer to put up some like basic just art that I found, you know, randomly. But same thing with my paintings too. So that's come in handy a couple times. But it's really cool, especially with the painting, that has blended into a lot of things, especially when it comes to like fabrication and getting into that element of creating props or set pieces, aging things down. So taking something new and making it look rusted or old or aged. And
1: you know how to do those things?
2: Yeah.
1: Wow. That's impressive.
2: And it's just like it's kind of just channeling the painting element there.
1: Yeah, so you're like actually like using your photography and painting and actually like constructing pieces for a set, do you use it ever like as like inspiration? Like, do you pull like paintings as inspiration for what your designs might be too, you think? Or
2: you know, I feel like sometimes, especially like in my personal, like in my personal life, like in my house and stuff, definitely have created paintings,
1: sure,
2: and then designed the space around that painting.
1: Okay.
2: That's yeah. It's a little harder, I think, in film, because you're limited by like script and what that story is.
1: Yeah.
2: But I've painted a painting for a film that was half completed. That was supposed to be, it was like a hero piece.
1: Oh, okay.
2: So that was fun to kind of think in that realm of like what this person's style was.
1: Yeah.
2: But I've yet to do that just for a set. So I kind of hope now that you're saying that I get to.
1: I got to tell you, one time I took this class, like, and I think it was just a class about branding or whatever. And like, you know, in short films, like branding your short film or whatever. And this girl in her class, she had this short film and somebody asked her about her mood board. And it was all like illustration and painting references. And I'm like, I can't even... like, wow, that's like how you see like through painting and pencil drawings. I just thought it was like so fascinating because I'm always like quick to pull some picture. I got a phone full of screenshots and all sorts of things like that. And so I'm always just like, wow. But I really love that you're able, that you have that skill set to bring to a set if need be. I know, shout out to Amelia Steele. We worked on a film where the kitchen had like a weird countertop, and so she needed to put a piece of wood there, but she like painted it to just match the marble. And I'm like, wow, you know, so painters really have skills. I don't have that skill. They would have just been they just would have been out. So I'm always like just so impressed by that. Are there like recurring textures, colors, or themes that you always come back to personally yourself when you're designing, or things that like, you know, when you're working on a set that you just personally gravitate towards, that you feel like you're pulling towards a project time over time?
2: I feel like I really like to hyper focus on these small details that are just going to add layers. Like,
1: okay,
2: we kind of call them life layers. And lots of times, sometimes it's like hair ties on the side of the bed, or, you know, their headphones or something like that, that shows that this is a lived space. It's real. It's not a set.
1: Yeah.
2: But also things of like, you're in a childhood home. So you look in on the, on the door frame, there's the height markers, or kids' drawings on the fridge, or notes from mom, or these small little details that you don't notice individually, but when you see side by side with and without, you realize the dimension and the story that it adds. And it's kind of cool to see the project come together as I do that.
1: Yeah. I know there's always like that line in film, if it looks like a set, you didn't do your job or whatever. So listener, you know, next time you're like watching TV or a movie, like see if you can like notice the things outside of just the character speaking and other elements around. You know, notice what's on the refrigerator, notice what's on the nightstand, or, you know, on the bathroom counter. Because there's like every single element, right, has been accounted for on those sets.
2: Yes.
1: That's sort of wild.
2: Yes. Just don't judge the books, because it's really, really hard to buy books. You know, that Robin, okay? It's really hard. They're expensive.
1: Yeah. Yeah, don't judge the books. Oh, my gosh. So, like, when did you realize that like environment could tell a story? Because you've shared like how you've learned, like, you know, like the marble and all these different things, but like was there a certain project you were on where you were like clicking, you're like, wow, like what I put in to this set is really like speaking to this character? And like, did you ever have a moment like that?
2: Yeah. I mean, it was a bit of combination of things, and part of it definitely was the travel element in my personal life. Like, I grew up in Kentucky, so I wasn't seeing too much variety of things, and then was blessed enough to be able to go to Europe in high school with my French class, and we went to France and Barcelona.
1: Was there a lot of students?
2: There was like five of us.
1: Oh, it was wow. Small. That's so
2: yeah, it was
1: nice.
2: Small.
1: As you were talking, I'm like, oh my God, I can't imagine being a teacher like taking like 30 high school. Okay, so
2: we were stuck with a class of middle schoolers though, so that's like,
1: oh my God,
2: vivid in my memory.
1: A refund and no, right. I'm just kidding.
2: But just being that and opening my eyes to a whole new world and just a different cultures.
1: Yeah.
2: Just also sparked that desire to travel and explore everything as much as possible, and experience all these different cultures, because those are telling stories. You're walking into literally just another place, a real place, and as you walk around, stories are being told. And so it's cool to witness that, and realizing that space and places can do that kind of sparked that. And then actually the first show I worked on, Force.
1: Okay.
2: Yeah. The production designer was like, you can totally like walk around the sets and check them out, because I was like, oh, I don't know where I'm allowed. I don't know. Everything seems so off limits here. You know, I was kind of like tippy-toeing around and going in the sets, and there was Tommy's childhood home, and there was the height markers. And I was like,
1: that's so cute.
2: Yo.
1: Yeah.
2: Never would I have ever thought of that. And that like opened my eyes to like those smaller details of like really having to, you can't just read the script and, you know, pay attention to the stage direction and dress what you see. You have to read the script. You have to also like get into the characters as well to add those realistic elements.
1: Yeah, because otherwise it'll be flat, won't it?
2: Yeah, it's very obvious when it looks flat, and that's just kind of something that I've noticed more so like as I've decorated more and grown too from that. And
1: I'm laughing because I think about any actor listener might be able to actually like tell us who this is, but I feel like there is a service, like if you're an actor, you can get time to like go to these sets and like act on them. But the sets don't, which makes sense, right? You can show your range as an actor. Mm-hmm. Like, they give you these different sets. But there's no, like, there's no layers to the set. And so,
2: it's like blank.
1: Yeah, it's just like a kitchen or like a bedroom, you know, and there's like nothing else. And it just makes me think of like, dang, you know, those reels are just so bland now.
2: Mm-hmm.
1: Like, an actor, you might want to, like, grab a production designer or a decorator to sort of give you a little something when you're recording those, because sheesh, yikes.
2: Yeah, or just go to a public space. Just don't be a nuisance.
1: Yeah. I know,
2: don't be
1: right?
2: That person. But yeah,
1: I would actually love it if I was having coffee and I would see like somebody was like trying to make a little film across from me. I would love that.
2: Yeah,
1: I would continue to just be an unknown extra. I would do that.
2: Mm-hmm. 100%.
1: Yeah. You're right, because those rooms, like...
2: And you're paying for it.
1: Like, you are.
2: It's expensive. It's, like, not easy being an artist. And it's expensive now. Okay.
1: Listen, that's what I wanted to ask you. I wanted to say, do you believe, like, you know, there used to be a librarian would be like, you can go anywhere through books. And I feel like the way that gas is rising, I might have to take that, you know, that book travel. Do you believe in that? Reading can take you anywhere
2: I do.
1: In the world?
2: Okay. I think so. You know, and like also that is too, I think what sparked my just kind of creative brain like that. I was not so much anymore, but as a kid I was a reader. Like,
1: okay.
2: I remember my fifth grade teacher like chucking book out window
1: what?
2: Because I was not paying attention in class. Oh no, it was well needed. I was A, talker, B, not paying attention ever.
1: Okay.
2: I was a back class kid. and then they put me in the front and I did so much better. But alas.
1: Oh, yeah, yeah.
2: I was a reader. I was in it. I was locked in. I was just thinking up these worlds and so visualizing them. And then when the movies came out, inevitably I would follow it from like production because I'm like, oh my gosh, I can't wait to see what this looks like in real life.
1: Yeah. That is smart. I was a talker too, man. I would always have to go stand on the wall. Like, oh, Stephanie, you have to go stand on the wall. It's like,
2: yeah,
1: you know what?
2: I was a heathen. I really was. I'm not going to lie. I really was, especially in school. I was a class clown. I was a talker, like notorious talker. I remember in my French class, my French teacher had to like,
1: it's called networking.
2: Put me in an island. I was networking. Yeah, that's what we called it. When they should drag your desk all the way solo and you're just there. It's like the cap.
1: The dunce cap. Yeah. That's embarrassing. So you have to, in front of the class, you have to get up and pull your desk away from everybody.
2: The only thing you can do in schools is public They can't punish you no more.
1: Right, so everybody's looking at, oh, I definitely would have been that kid then.
2: Oh, but I was leaning into it, too. I was like, oh, I'm tropical. I'm an island boy.
1: Like, send me to the island if you want, so I'm going to be a tropical boy.
2: Yeah, I was just, heathen.
1: I'm not mad at that, though. Oh, my gosh. You know, these kids are wild.
2: Oh yeah,
1: you know, you do have to have boundaries and consequences for stuff. You really can't just be, you know, especially as an adult, you see like you have friends who are teachers and stuff and how mm-hmm. kids maybe act up. Like,
2: it's weird thinking like, that I have friends that are teachers because I'm like, I see you in your personal life.
1: Yeah. For sure. Oh my gosh, kids, the island. I have never heard that before.
2: Island, that's what I call it.
1: It could be a short film.
2: That would be the really island. Funny.
1: It's like, oh, the kid being pulled out. And then they go to a mystical world. Like, okay, I'm in trouble again, but this is where I am in my head. I sort of love that. Oh, my gosh. Well, you know what? We have to take a quick break. I'm so glad that you are here. Thank you. And, guys, we are here with Aaliyah Shea talking design. And we're going to take a break, and then we'll be back to talk about
2: People's Panther Party.
1: Yes.
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1: 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We are back with Aaliyah Shea. And before we took a break, I was pitching to Aaliyah this film, The Island. Speaking of pitching you films, do you work with like independent filmmakers? Like, who do you work with? Like, if somebody's here, it's like, I have a film. You know, what is that like to work with you? They just hit you up?
2: Yeah, really. No, really, that is how it works. In like film school, they always grilled, it's who you know, it's who you know, it's mm-hmm. who you know. And that is true. Maybe this is a bad thing to say, but not once has anybody asked to see my college degree.
1: Yeah,
2: since
1: for real.
2: I worked in film. Or really, honestly, my resume until like after I've been hired. And they're like, send it over for like, so we have it.
1: Yeah. Some for the employee file.
2: Right. And so it really is just like you have to get in there and grind and show what you know.
1: You know, here's something that I'd like your opinion on quickly. I've been thinking, even in my own practice of filmmaking, like wanting to sort of go back to making by myself. Because, you know, like, obviously, like, you've worked on all these, like, big films and, like, the film crews, you know, there's tons of people. But, like, I think it's sort of interesting to, like, just make by yourself. Even if you're, like, a independent solo artist, would you recommend this as a designer yourself? Or do you think, no, hit a designer up and see if they can work with you? What do you think?
2: I say both.
1: Yeah.
2: I say both. They say one for the meal, one for the real.
1: Okay.
2: And,
1: I like that.
2: That's really how it is sometimes. You got to do the one that's not as fun or there's like extreme limitations.
1: Mm-hmm.
2: Or like, I mean, studio projects are studio projects. You're working under the influence of other designers, like the decorators, the studio, the thousands of directors and executive producers and everybody that wants to say in things. So there's not a lot of like really true creative flexibility. But with like indie projects or just your own project, you can really be flexible and spread your wings. And also with the smaller projects, as a designer, generally I encourage everybody to write their own things, no matter like where you are in the industry. It doesn't have to be good.
1: Yeah.
2: You know, write a bit and get your friends together and like design the heck out of that room. And, then you're showing exactly what you can do. And that's what you're trying to do is show the visual elements. If you're not a great writer, then that's okay.
1: Right, because it's going to look good.
2: Exactly. Yeah. And then when you put it in real, you put some sounds over it. Yeah.
1: Okay, cool. With the industry tips. I heard that. I'm not mad about
2: that. Some cool cuts and a good song, and there you go. But in a lot of those projects, too, they'll give you that flexibility. They're like, we recognize that generally indie projects won't pay as much as a studio project because they're either union or they just have more. I mean, they got more money behind them. But you're allowed a lot more flexibility to really, really showcase your work.
1: Yeah.
2: And also, I think in that element, it showcases the like how much you can do with what you have.
1: Yeah,
2: and that's also what I think people are looking for as well is are you performing the same way and delivering the same quality with every like level of resource if you've had.
1: Okay, that's good advice. So let's talk about People's Panther Party.
2: Yeah,
1: because not only are you designing for the screen, but you're designing for the people as a community piece.
2: Yeah.
1: How did you get involved with People Panther Party?
2: It was kind of just something that came up over collective exhaustion. Collective exhaustion and just the kind of feeling that of helplessness, and as someone who wasn't necessarily active in like community organizing, I'd been a protester, but I wasn't involved really to that level, and more so just because I didn't know where to go, it was overwhelming for me. But I also felt like I didn't have anything to contribute, and was just like making up excuses of why I didn't fit in there. And to be real, after several months of literally waking up every morning and like being in tears at the state of the world, because every single day it was something else.
1: Yeah.
2: And I'm somebody that like it genuinely does not sit well with me when like there are other people suffering. Yeah. And like I'm just here.
1: It's hard. Yeah. Yeah.
2: And I don't think it's fair. And, you know, I feel like there was a lot of helplessness. And so kind of channeling that and being like, well, I can do something in my own community. And I live in Pilsen. And we were very much targeted the past summer. That also kind of played a role. And witnessing a lot of things I've like never witnessed before.
1: Yeah.
2: And we got together. We started a reverse candy drive. For Halloween.
1: Oh, okay.
2: Sorry. Yeah, for Halloween we started last year. That's when we launched a reverse candy drive. And within 24 hours we had like 12 local businesses that were participating.
1: What's the reverse candy drive?
2: We got a bunch of candy. We got a bunch of donations, and we went and we made little goodie bags.
1: Okay.
2: So that we had pickup locations at all these businesses, and people could go to protect the safety and privacy of those that they know. They could go and pick up their own candy and then deliver it to them on Halloween, because I was literally on a plane back to Chicago like the day before Halloween, and I was like, oh my gosh. And I just had the realization that there's like all these kids that have to sit inside and watch all of these other kids have fun, and I was like, it tore me apart.
1: That's not
2: like,
1: cool.
2: Yeah,
1: that's not cool.
2: And to be young and have no really grasp of the why. It's a lot. And so I just was like, okay, you know what? I've been sitting on this. This is the time. Like, let's go. Like, we had been talking about it. And then we launched and it blew up.
1: And it did blow up. It has blown up. I didn't realize you guys had only been around for a few months then.
2: Like a couple days before Halloween last year did we launch.
1: Wow.
2: Yeah. And that's crazy. Since then it's been crazy.
1: When you say we, how many people are in the party?
2: So our board consists of about 5 people.
1: Oh, wow. You got a board?
2: Yeah. Okay. It kind of circulates. We are entirely volunteer-based. So we've got like core members. And the way it kind of works is we give within our own capacity. And sometimes we'll volunteer to pick up more.
1: Okay.
2: And do that, because we also recognize too, we're not full-time organizers. We all have our own like day jobs. And this is really something that is just born out of passion to build community and take care of community, and passion and inspiration by the amazing revolutionaries that have raised us, and we've, you know, grown up hearing of and learning of their mission and teachings. And yeah,
1: I love that. And I love that it was born out of like, oh, wait a minute, somebody's not going to be able to have fun.
2: Mm-hmm.
1: So we need to stand up and fix it. That's fantastic. And I think, yeah, I think what's really cool about it, too, is like how you said that we're not professional organizers, you know, because I think you always see folks who at least seem like they're professional organizers. And if you're like, oh, I'm not like that, so then you don't do anything, or, you know, like even the most simple thing of like, you know, bringing groceries to your neighbors to like make sure that they're safe, you know, because it's not like you are some like, I don't know. I don't even know like the celebrity organizers that come to mind, but right. You know, because you're not like that, then you don't make a difference, or what you're doing doesn't count, but it does. Yeah. So what are some of the things that People's Panther Party has been up to?
2: Well, I mean, I guess we've not been around long, so what we've done so far is over the holidays last year, we were able to deliver holiday meal

0: hey, how can we be a donation site? How can we get involved?
1: Oh, cool.
0: What can we do? Other organizations, how can we uplift you? What can we do to help you? CUSP, Chicago United Solidarity Project, is a wonderful organization that reached out to us and just offered their resources. They helped us secure a grant recently.
1: Oh, congratulations.
0: Thank you.
1: Okay, grant winner.
0: it was really cool. We like got in and like got to meet the mayor. It was pretty my general element, but also a little realizing that, yeah, even our small little like seed that started is actually making an impact, because I feel like sometimes like intention does not always align with reality. And sometimes we may be doing what we think the community needs, and that may not be always what the community needs in reality. And so it's like it was the intention was from the heart, but you know what the intention is not playing out. So yeah. Making sure that, and it just knowing that we are actually providing, you know, to the needs of the community.
1: Yeah, being of service.
0: Mm-hmm.
1: Yeah, instead of being like, No. I know you told me that you want juice boxes, but really, you need some water.
0: Yeah.
1: Like, didn't I tell you I wanted a juice box?
0: Right.
1: So, do you see, like, does your filmmaking, like, I'm trying to get, like, do you see, like, differences, or, like, does one inform the other, or do you see these things as two different worlds? The Panther Party, People's Panther Party, do you see that as one world and then the film as one world, or do they sort of inform each other for you personally?
0: They've kind of merged.
1: Yeah.
0: Yeah, for sure. It's opened up a lot of like opportunities for like collaborations as well, like connections into the creative world. It's been cool too, because I think like the access to art should be free.
1: Mm-hmm.
0: People should be able to have spaces, and really the only spaces we have are, there's one place in Chicago I can think of, and that's the Pilsen Arts and Community mm-hmm. House, and then like the libraries
1: mm-hmm.
0: That you can go in and just create for free whenever, you know, and we need more of that.
1: Yeah.
0: So it's really cool to like do that. Lots of our fundraisers have merged into that. They've been craft related.
1: Mm.
0: So, you know, we'll have come through and have like people come and craft, and it's, hey, come craft with us.
1: Okay.
0: Hang out with us. Eat. We've got vendors coming in offering free goodies and they get to enjoy and find community. And so it's cool in that element, because we're also, I mean, artists, sometimes we're sociable, but also we're loners. Okay, we're a little bit of both. And we have so many people come out and be like, I love just to art, and I've been wanting to craft night. Don't come out solo, but I came out tonight, and it was so great. I met, like, three new people, and, like, it's just really cool to see how we've been able to also incorporate art to bring people together, too.
1: Yeah.
0: So it's been dope how it's all melded.
1: Mm-hmm. And just making space for other people.
0: Mm-hmm.
1: Yeah. I really like that. Like, if somebody wanted to do that, what you're doing, if somebody wanted to be their own person Panther Party, like, what kind of advice do you give for somebody who just wants to, like, start to be a better community member?
0: I think, really, the biggest thing is just to listen. You know, you can do research. There's so many meetings and like meetups and
1: like
0: things.
1: Like alderman meetings?
0: That. There's community meetings. There's various community groups. You know, there's sometimes they're in association. Well, not, they're in like not direct association, but they'll partner just for space purposes or whatever. For resource purposes with the local aldermans, because they do support the community.
1: Yeah.
0: Or are supposedly the representatives of that community. But they will do reach out, community outreach.
1: Okay.
0: There's also so many, like, other organizations, too, that, like, can

0: per bee of resource of you on an individual level. You know, they offer, hey, if you have a family that you know that needs groceries, come shop at our, you know, come shop our resources, okay. You know, come through and get our donations. We receive this. It's especially in Chicago, as of late, mutual aid is mutual aid.
1: Yeah.
0: And so you can do something on a small scale and you're not solo.
1: Yeah.
0: You know, you've got the whole community here to help you, even if you want to just, you know, support a family, sponsor a family, you know, start low.
1: Yeah.
0: And even starting your own thing, don't feel like you're alone. Reach out to all these other organizations, because all we care about is uplifting, because the bigger the web spreads, the more people, you know, that we can help and we can hear their needs and help provide that.
1: Yeah, for real. You don't have to like start off thinking that you're going to be like the Red Cross or something.
0: Right.
1: You know, thinking about like your design, like what's your favorite neighborhood, like well-designed neighborhood, or not well-designed, but you know, like what gives you the vibe?
0: Pilsen.
1: Okay.
0: Shout out Pilsen. I absolutely love Pilsen.
1: Mm-hmm.
0: It's reminds me of like so many places I've called home. Obviously Chicago is one. It's like the only place in the city where I'm like walking the street and someone else initiates the good morning.
1: Oh.
0: And I'm like, oh my gosh, good morning, hello, how are you? Like a smile, a nod, a good morning to everybody you walk on the street, not the like classic Chicago quick shift glance and speed walk past. So it's like it's very neighborly. It's a much more community-based community. Mm-hmm. And yeah, of the places I've lived in my life, that is definitely up on the top. I do love that. And the art.
1: Yeah.
0: The art. I mean,
1: yeah, it's very colorful.
0: The art, it's gorgeous. The culture, obviously, that you can't have Pilsen without that. The history.
1: Yeah.
0: I think it really is just a general like appreciation of life, people, and community, like that neighborhood.
1: Yeah. You know, with your, what other kinds of, like, what's your dream for People's Panther Party? Y'all, when I say it, I just keep nodding my head. It is just like, it's such a good thing for me to, I love the name because it, like, makes me, while I'm, like, thinking to say it with all the P's, but then, like, as I say it, I have to think about, like, my own care of community because of, like, of it being about for the people.
0: Yeah.
1: Yeah, like what kind of spaces do you think make people feel cared for?
0: I think spaces where people feel heard. I think that is kind of one of the bigger issues, I think, in like people feeling like they don't have community, is they don't feel like
1: sad.
0: A space where they can be heard.
1: Mm-hmm.
0: And I think equally, I think there's a lot of gatekeeping in communities as well, because there is such a lack of community. There's equally so a sense to preserve as well.
1: Okay.
0: And I think sometimes it kind of crosses over.
1: Interesting.
0: But I think it's just valuable to have that and have it for anybody. And there's community isn't just like going and saying hi to your neighbors or going to like there's different ways to
1: sure,
0: it. There's so
1: yeah.
0: many different ways to do it. And like even just like I went to a comedy show a magic show.
1: Oh, okay,
0: cooler,
1: fun, yeah.
0: the other day, and it was small and I was in the front. But it was equally like it wasn't just I was going to show. It was interactive, you know, talking to, you know, neighbors,
1: yeah.
0: other table people that I didn't know. So
1: sure.
0: It was cool. It's, you know, you can think outside of the box.
1: Yeah. Yeah, that's just like be outside of the box by just being friendly. Mm-hmm. Yeah, saying, yeah. Hey, what brought y'all here tonight?
0: And you never know what conversation that's going to start to.
1: It's true. You know, I feel
0: just talk
1: like
0: to people.
1: Yeah, just start talking to people. I feel like I've had to work on gatekeeping thoughts just because of true crime. I'm always ready for somebody to come up and try to start something. And I'm like, you know what? So now that I've pulled away from true crime, you know, like when I used to work on y'all, like Chicago PD, and it's like, oh my God, there's always something going on. But when you read those scripts and stuff, that starts to go into your system, you know? Mm-hmm. So I'd be like, no, nobody's going to try to like say, hey, come here. Like chase me around the magic show.
0: Right. And though, I mean, we are in Chicago, too. So, like, on the streets, that be happening. But I also, my mentality is, like, as obviously to an extent, if you play it off, then it, like, turns into a bit.
1: Yeah.
0: Almost. And then it's, like, you're walking away rather than being, like, you're being, like, like, you know, it's different. Literally walking in here, there was some dudes that were like, are you a mother? And I was like, no. And his response was, you will be soon.
1: Like,
0: whatever that
1: long
0: means. And I was like, I absolutely will not be. And we all laughed. And it was like, whatever the intention was behind that, it turned into a giggle. And that's, you know, I didn't feel any type of way. I left giggling. You know?
1: So, for sure.
0: Yeah.
1: I love giggling.
0: I love a giggle. We've been giggling all day.
1: We certainly have. Yeah, and instead of thinking like, oh my gosh, you're going to start something. Like, you know what? They probably just want to giggle. Mm-hmm. They probably just want to have
0: if
1: a good
0: time. If you turn
1: time.
0: It into a giggle, it, as long as you can.
1: Yeah.
0: It flips the narrative of the situation. It gives you more control in the situation. At least that's a me as a woman in Chicago. Like, people saying some random stuff to me.
1: Yeah.
0: Yeah.
1: What other things do you have planned with People's Panther Party?
0: Oh, yeah. We...
1: Do you guys do things, like, every week? Or can you, like, give us, like the menu of what's popping with
0: y'all? We've been cooking.
1: Okay.
0: We've been cooking. We've been silent. We know y'all. But we've been cooking. The grant has opened up a lot of opportunities. And we kind of just taken a little bit of space for ourselves as of late, since we launched our bi-weekly food program.
1: Okay.
0: We do bi-weekly grocery delivery. So while we were launching that on other elements, we were kind of just taking some space to get some other things in order for like the spring. And as well, since we popped off so quickly, to kind of rest and recover, because we were putting a lot of our energy into that. And our biggest thing is we want to be able to provide for the community, and we don't want to burn ourselves out in the process, because then we're not able to give to our full capacity. So we've been cooking. We've got some events in the future. Tomorrow we launch our newspaper, the Free People's Press.
1: Oh, fun.
0: It started as a newsletter on our Instagram and website, and we'll be turning it into a quarterly newspaper.
1: Oh, okay. Like an analog newspaper?
0: An analog newspaper.
1: Okay.
0: Yes.
1: Cool.
0: You can fling
1: open
0: it out with your coffee.
1: Right.
0: It'll
1: no need to scroll on
0: shops.
1: Our phone.
0: Right. Something tangible. But also, like, providing that access to that information to also other generations that are not probably on Instagram, or are also just more tangible, needing, like, some people just need to read too.
1: Yeah,
0: it doesn't
1: I don't
0: have to
1: like
0: do with
1: to be
0: your,
1: on the
0: yeah.
1: socials. Yeah,
0: yeah. So just having it in another element, but yeah, super exciting. It's going to be at Foxglove Coffee,
1: okay,
0: from 8 a.m. to 12 p.m.
1: Wow, tomorrow
0: and,
1: morning.
0: Yeah,
1: okay.
0: And it's going to be cool. We're going to be giving out flowers to moms.
1: Aww.
0: You can come in, grab a coffee, grab a paper. Enjoy the rest of your day with your family.
1: I love it.
0: Yeah. So
1: can folks sit in there too at Fox?
0: Oh yeah. It's Fox a coffee it's a coffee shop. They've got delicious bagel sandwiches. Woman owned business located in Pilsen.
1: Nice.
0: It's a phenomenal spot. So definitely come through. Enjoy some food, community, and we'll be having some other activities going on as well.
1: It's a great way if you want for you to learn to start a conversation with somebody at the next table.
0: Exactly.
1: I love that so much. I would love to have a coffee shop. I feel like I just want one so bad. You know, my neighborhood, we only really have Dunkin' Donuts. And I'm just, I feel like I've complained about that too before. I'm having deja vu.
0: Yeah. We be talking.
1: Yeah.
0: Where I'm always getting off, getting coffee when we're chatting.
1: Yes. It's just so wild. Yeah. I'm just over that. Okay, cool. So you have this newspaper. And then what if folks, is there a way to get it mailed too? Or is it just to pick up?
0: You know? That could be something that we start in the future.
1: Okay. Right now, we just find it at Foxglove.
0: Right now, it'll be at Foxglove. And then we're going to be slowly putting copies around the area. There is a list on our website that will have a shout out to a lot of the businesses that have been supporting us as of late. And so, not all of them, but we will have copies at most of those places as well.
1: Oh, my gosh. I love that so much, Aaliyah. That is so fun. I'm excited for a real paper.
0: Oh, yeah.
1: Aaliyah, as we wrap up, how can other folks find more information about you, about People Panther Press? Where can they go?
0: So follow either of us on Instagram, People's Panther Party, at People's Panther Party. And then I am at the Aaliyah Shea, and it's spelled like the singer, Aaliyah.
1: I love it.
0: Shae. Our website is peoplespantherparty.org. And my website is aaliyahshea.com.
1: Okay, great.
0: Very easy, very easy.
1: I love it. Thank you so much for being here.
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1: Welcome to the 279th edition of Hitting Left with Mike Klonsky and friends. 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Our producer this morning is Charlie Garcia. Good morning, Charlie.
2: Good morning.
1: Got a very special guest this morning, Frank London, the co-founder and trumpeter of the Grammy-winning klezmer group, the Klezmatics. The Klezmatics are a fiercely inventive New York klezmer band that fuses Jewish musical tradition with jazz, punk, folk, and political fire. Its members come from different musical backgrounds. Drummer Richie Barche plays jazz with Herbie Hancock and Chuck Corea. Before joining the band, violinist Lisa Gutkin had been playing bluegrass. And Frank, you've been, I guess you're really a jazz musician at heart. Do I get that right?
3: Yes, I would say I'm an improvising musician at heart. And that genre is just something that, you know, we assume in any situation. But I'll just say yes, because yes is a better answer.
1: Well, I like the improvisation, but also somehow or other you've been able to bring together, you and the Klezmatics have been able to bring together music from all these different genres, and pretty impressive. Take us back 40 years, Frank, to when you and the first circle of downtown New York musicians founded the Klezmatics, and what was it that brought you all together?
3: That's funny you should ask that, Mike. Kind of happenstance and really no plan at all. And if you had told me 40 years ago that particular group was going to last for 40 years and win a Grammy and make like 14 albums and do all this stuff, I would have, and become one of the biggest parts of my life and career, I would have laughed.
1: You're the Rolling Stones of klezmer.
3: Yeah, but to answer your question, yeah. it's really random. Some guy who actually just disappeared, a clarinet player, put an ad in the Village Voice, which is how people did it back then. And he said, looking to start a klezmer band, who wants to join? And I went down and one thing led to the next. And then we started being a band, and then the guy left. He disappeared. And really, at that point, it was just that we liked playing klezmer music. And yeah, we liked playing klezmer music. And we liked, we all just wanted to work at that point. It took us a few years to really define our identity as the Klezmatics. And in fact, I would even go so far to say that it's a beautiful ongoing project, and maybe we're not even done yet with it. Our new album, 40 years later, is different from anything we've done before. So, maybe we'll never figure out where we are, but there you go.
1: It's an amazing album.
3: Thank you so much.
1: But the first question comes to mind is, how has the band evolved? I mean, in the last 40 years, both personnel wise, musically and politically.
3: Okay. Oh God. Well, that's three questions in
1: that's
3: one.
1: That's three in one.
3: Yeah. I can do it. That's all right. So personnel wise, we've been our personnel has been fixed. Our newest member, our youngest newest member, is drummer Richie Barche. And he's already been in the band for over 16 years, which is longer than most bands last. Yeah. So our personnel is pretty darn stable. And just as a reference point, four of the six of us were on our first recording in 1988, Schweigen ist tot. So, continuity we've got. How I think the first way we evolved is that we got better at playing Yiddish and klezmer music. You know, we weren't that good at it at the beginning, and we worked hard to get that real ability to play it and sound really good. The second way we've evolved is we've become more ourselves, which, can I just tell you a little Jewish anecdote, which I sort of think applies?
1: Of course.
3: There's a story about a rabbi, Rabbi Zusia, and he would teach his students, he would say, you know, when I die, if I go to heaven and you know, the eternal God comes to me, God's not going to say, Reb Zusia, why weren't you more like the great teacher Moses in the Bible? He's going to say, why weren't you more like Reb Zusia? And I think what has happened over 40 years is, on one hand, we've gotten better at klezmer, but on the other hand, we've really learned who we are. And I think that's the most important thing.
1: And when you say become better at klezmer music, what does it take for a trained, skilled musician like yourself to become better at klezmer? What is it that you have to master?
3: Well, okay. I'll give you like sort of the general answer and then the specific answer. The general answer is, like, it's true of any musical genre. It's true of any language. You just have to do your homework. You have to listen to it and study it and analyze it and take lessons and figure out what makes it unique and practice it. You know, just, you, as I like to say, you just have to do the work. And that's true of not just klezmer. So that's my general answer. Specifically, well, it depends on what instrument you're playing, but it means not just knowing the repertoire, not just knowing the songs, but knowing how to play the songs in the style. And it means how to play them rhythmically and the melodically, the ornamentation. And basically the way we did that mostly is by studying and analyzing recordings from before 1940, from like 1900 to 1940, and trying to figure out exactly what they're doing. So that whenever we do something that's not like that, that's a choice that we're making, not because we can't do it or don't know how to, but it's a conscious choice to include something that maybe doesn't come from that old klezmer roots.
1: Did you
3: so
1: grow
3: up? It's just a matter of doing the work and listening, and we love it so much, so why not?
1: Did you grow up in a family that spoke Yiddish?
3: Hardly. I grew up in a Jewish family, but for us, Jewish meant Reform Judaism, everything in English, no Yiddish kite, no klezmer, none of that. My grandfather, of blessed memory, Louis Weisberg, he had a delicatessen in Brooklyn. So I guess food-wise, I grew up with it, but in terms of language and music and culture, not really.
1: So did you have to learn Yiddish?
3: You bet.
1: Yeah. How did you
3: and
1: do
3: I'm,
1: that?
3: I'm one of the worst in the band with the Yiddish. Like Lauren has really, our singer, Lauren Sklenberg, has really learned it to the point that he can be fluent in it. I've learned enough to be able to work with Yiddish. So on the new album and on our previous things, I can take Yiddish texts and set them to music. I can't write new Yiddish texts. Well, I actually started to write a little bit on this album. Yeah, you know. So yeah, it's a lot of work, but that's okay. I mean, you know, that's all right. If it were easy, it wouldn't be as meaningful.
1: What about the, you know, I mentioned the politics. You all are obviously left-leaning, very political. At least that's how I interpret the music. Even the instrumental music, it has that feel. And I guess this is connected with klezmer. It has a feel of rebellion, of movement. you know, of a certain spirit that you have to capture too, not just the language, right?
3: Yeah. I mean, I would say that your interpretation of the instrumental music is your interpretation of the instrumental music. I've been reading, rereading a great Susan Sontag essay from the 1960s or so called Against Interpretation. And she would say, you know, that we don't have to impose an interpretation on things that don't need to be interpreted of artworks. But that's her, and I kind of agree. But definitely, absolutely with the text, we are very conscious of text. And that is maybe the first thing that defined the Klezmatics way back in 1988 when we recorded our first album.
1: Well, your new album is explicitly political. I mean, it's
3: the most, it's the culmination of what we've been doing for 40 years, and it is, you're correct, it is the most adamantly, consistently political piece we've done.
1: And I don't know how you listen to, especially to instrumental music, without interpreting. I mean, that's what, to me, with all due respect for Susan Sontag, that's what art is really about, is not you imposing your interpretation, but me feeling it. And I'm just telling you, that's what I feel when I listen to the Klezmatics.
3: Yeah, well, and that's the point. If we don't tell you how to interpret it, then you are free to hear it the way that makes sense to you. And I think that is exactly the point.
1: Yeah, well, your new album makes me want to jump up and go out and hit the streets. I'll tell you that
3: well,
1: right now.
3: There you go. And of course, I'm sure you know the famous Emma Goldman quote, which I've loved for years. If you can't dance to it, it's not my revolution. So,
1: right. Well, yeah. You know, it was music that drove the civil rights movement that I was a part of.
3: That's right.
1: And
3: that's absolutely correct.
1: Yeah. The famous, renowned violinist Itzhak Perlman, who you've played with, I believe, and
3: I played with him just last Sunday, actually, in Philadelphia.
1: Yeah, he says when you're dealing with music, you're dealing with the soul of a society, mm-hmm. and if there's anything that can be identified as the soul of Jewish society, it's klezmer music.
3: Yeah,
1: how do you respond to that quote?
3: Let's just to be accurate, even though he didn't say it, that is the soul of Ashkenazic and Yiddish Jewish culture. I mean, klezmer music is not the soul of, let's say, a Mizrahi Jew, but that's okay.
1: Explain that, for our listeners might not know the difference between that those different kinds
3: okay.
1: of Jews.
3: I can do this in 90 seconds, Mike. I can do it in less.
1: Do it in 30.
3: 2,000 years ago, the temple was destroyed in the land, and that began the big Jewish diaspora, and Jews ended up all over in different places in the world and developed over the years, over the centuries and millennia, different languages and cultures. The ones who ended up in East Europe are called Ashkenazic Jews, and we speak Yiddish. The ones, Mizrahi Jews, are Jews who lived in Arabic lands and spoke Arabic and Hebrew. There's Sephardic Jews who ended up in Spain and Portugal, and they speak Ladino, which is a mixture of Hebrew and Spanish. So, and each has their own culture and their own music. That was the quick answer.
1: That was a good one. Yeah, you're part of a long Jewish left cultural lineage. Lineage? Am I saying that
3: and
1: right?
3: And we love it every second and respect it every second. And
1: that has a kind of a class content to it too. From Jewish Yiddish labor songs to downtown New York Jewish culture. how consciously do you see yourself working inside of that tradition?
3: Oh, about 1,000%.
1: Yeah.
3: And we try to do it both musically and, you know, with boots on the ground, you know. But it's interesting, though, because I totally agree with what you're saying, and it's so clear. But if you look at, like, the lead song on the new record, it's a song called Undu Akerst, and it's a workers' anthem. It's classic, but it didn't start as a Jewish workers' anthem. It started as a German workers' anthem in the 1850s, written by an amazing young German workers' poet named Georg Herwig. And it contains my wife is German, and she just, like every good German, knows this one line. The wheels will stand still if the arms are strong enough. It rhymes in German and Yiddish. And the point is, if we work together in union together, we can stop the fact. At that point, it was factories. At this point, who knows, maybe it's AI or whatever. But so yes, it's a Jewish tradition, but even on our album, it's a universal tradition. And then that song from the 19th century in German, that text was translated in the early 20th century by a Jewish anarchist Bundist poet and translator named Chaim Zhitlovsky. So, you know, and when you think about the Jewish labor tradition, which I know you are so fully versed in, and we think of the Wobblies, the workers of the world, that, or if you read Emma Goldman's anarchist diaries and stuff, these were international groups. They weren't just Jewish. They were Italian and German and all sorts of different groups working together.
1: You know, it's interesting you bring up Emma Goldman. My family and I were just out at the Waldheim Cemetery on May Day and visiting her grave site, putting some flowers on it. Yes.
3: Amazing.
1: And I see that your latest album was released on May Day.
3: Yes, of course it was.
1: And that's what I mean. It's not just your stuff is not just about interpretation. You are pretty conscious about identifying with labor and with you know, that tradition.
3: 100%.
1: Okay, I just wanted to get that clear. You know, since you brought up.
3: Of course.
1: Interpretation. Your music has always lived in the space where Jewish history, diaspora, identity, and political struggle meet. But you've been cautious about making explicit political statements about the current political situation. Why?
3: I don't think we've been... Before I contradict, because I don't like to do that, I would say, first of all, I think people should be cautious. Cautious in the sense of really think about what you're saying. I got in a political argument with someone, with a friend of mine, about one of the current debacles of our world history, the situation in the Middle East, in Israel, Palestine. And he said the words that drive me up a wall. He said, I said, you know, this is a complicated situation. He goes, it's not complicated. And I'm like, now you are just an idiot now, because whatever we have to say, whatever our thoughts are, it is complicated. If it wasn't complicated, we have figured out a solution. So I think we are adamantly political. And if we're cautious, it's because we don't just jump on the bandwagon of what is the slogan du jour, but we think about it. So I will say that a chunk of the songs on the new album we were made for this time, some of them were developed about 3 years ago when we were trying to figure out what was the Klezmatics response to what's going on. And we came up with a number of songs. I wrote an instrumental piece called Elegy for the Innocents, for example, as one example, because I will adamantly and not cautiously say that it is a tragedy when innocent people are killed by unmitigated government nationalist violence. And I cannot abide, Mike, you don't get me started. You know, the old Jewish...
1: I'm trying to get you started, Frank, if you haven't noticed that.
3: Yeah, the old Jewish saying that to save one life is to save the universe or something like that.
1: Yes.
3: You know, it doesn't make a difference to me if it's a Palestinian child who's killed in a bombing or an Iranian school child or an Israeli who's killed by people invade or Ukrainians who are bombed by Russia. The innocents are getting slaughtered. Rules, what used to be called the kind of the civilized rules of warfare, are being ignored. And so that's a very conscious statement saying this: we cannot abide by this. We are humans. And it's like the death of one is not valued less than another. This is why, and now I'm treading into dangerous territory, and I shouldn't, and I'll probably back up. But the insanity of the current Israeli government with the death penalty for Palestinians in the West Bank, this is an abomination. This is an abomination of everything that I was ever taught is Jewish or human. And it's just one example. So that was one clear statement. We brought in the Holly Near song, and for some reason my aged mind is not pulling, called I Am Willing, which is an inspirational song. Basically, we address it directly, but we're not pointing our finger at one particular atrocity, but at all atrocities that are going on right now, and kind of trying to be inspirational. We try very hard in this album to be inspirational to those who are trying to make a difference, to change the abominations that are happening now. And I'll say two more things and then I'll shut up for a while because I've been talking too much and I want to hear you.
1: You're doing fine.
3: One is that I do believe in the adage, think globally, act locally. And I really feel like as a U.S. citizen and resident, my obligation is to work to change our government into something that's humane. You know, that's my responsibility. So I believe that. I forgot what the second thing I wanted to say was. But
1: let me pick up on that for a minute, yeah. Frank. Of course, I agree with you, about the universality of the situation. And again, I feel a lot of what you're saying now is embedded, if not explicitly, in your song about in your description of the innocents and your caring for the innocents. But within that universality, there's particularity. And as a Jewish, me as a Jewish person, feels a special sense of responsibility in terms of what's happening in Gaza and with the Palestinians. Although I feel like you do about the death of all children, and I'm also thinking about the complication part of it. You know, when people say, "Well, it's complicated," of course it's complicated. And that's why we have to try to find some clarity in the complication, because that expression, it's complicated, can also be used as a dodge, don't you think?
3: It can, but the flip side is also true. It's very hard to be us right now. The flip side is people who don't want to see it end up being doctrinaire or about one side or the other. You know, people, yes, it can be a dodge, and they use the expression whataboutism as if that's a bad thing to ask what about questions, because it disrupts people's narratives. So, I mean, I could go on. I'll just give you one of my many whataboutisms that drives me crazy.
1: Okay, because we got about a minute till break time, Frank, so go ahead.
3: Okay. When Hamas invaded Israel and took hostages, and they talked about freeing the hostages, but they never defined that the many Palestinians in Israeli prisons are also hostages.
1: Indeed.
3: You know, mm-hmm. it's like you're saying, oh, hostages. Yes, taking hostages is abominable. And guess what? Both sides are doing it. The Israelis are doing it. They just don't call it taking hostages. They call it imprisonment or something. That's just one of a million things. But I believe that this thing against so-called whataboutism is a way to avoid people questioning their own narrative. And I think that's very problematic and does not lead to a solution. I think ignoring the atrocities against Israel just feeds the fire of the insane Israeli horrible, murderous government, because they say, look, no one cares about us. So it doesn't help the Palestinians. So, and I'll leave before our break on this. There are two groups, at least, which I really support. One is called Combatants for Peace, and the other is called Stand With Us. And these are groups, especially Combatants for Peace, which is people who's Arabs and Palestinians and Jews and Israelis whose families have been affected by the violence, who say, enough, we have to find a solution, we are going to work together. And they do not demonize and dehumanize the other people as a group, but they try to find solutions. And that's where I stand on that.
1: Okay, we are going to take a break now, Frank. We're going to play a song you mentioned earlier, Undo Accursed, as you plow and you sow your hammer and you weave. Tell me, my people, what do you choose? Go ahead, Charlie. Let's go to break.
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0: Welcome back to Hitting Left with Mike Klonsky and friends. I've been talking with Frank London, the great trumpet player and founder of the Klezmatics. Frank, before the break, we were talking about during the break, we were talking a little bit about your song that we just played, Undo A Curse, and you were telling me something about the meaning and history of this song. Why don't you carry on with what you were saying?
1: Okay, I think, I don't know what was broadcast or not, so my apologies if I'm repeating something that the listeners heard already. But the point is, this is an originally poem written in German in the 1850s, which is, interestingly, the same time that Marx was writing Das Kapital. And, you know, it's the Industrial Revolution, and people are trying to find their self-worth in this new machinery that is the work situation. And it says, you know, you grow all the food that everyone eats, and what is on your table? You make the clothing that everyone wears, and what does your family wear? And it's both antiquated and yet even more horribly prescient today in an era of CEOs that make obscenely more than the workers. If a CEO cut their wages, what is it, something like 3%, they could like boost the salary of every worker in there. You know what I'm saying?
0: Yeah.
1: So the ideas are still resonating.
0: Well, you got the words, break the chains of slavery. We'll fight until we're all free. I mean, I was commenting, this sounds a lot like the International.
1: Yeah.
0: Yeah.
1: The International.
0: It's a call. It's more than a description of the conditions. It's really a call to action.
1: Well, all these old adages, and you know, I'm a senior citizen. You're a senior citizen, so we have a lot of history behind us. But the idea that a blow to one is a blow to all has also always motivated my and the Klezmatics work. We can't ignore the oppression of any group.
0: Yeah, and as long as you brought up Karl Marx.
1: I think you did, but
0: I plead guilty to that. But as long as we're talking about Karl Marx, another quote that comes to mind of his is that labor in the white skin cannot be free while in the black skin it is branded.
1: Did he say that?
0: Yes, he did. And so, that's where solidarity and internationalism come in. In my mind, anyway. And
1: can I just for one brief second change the subject a little bit?
0: Of course.
1: Because I know I'm talking to you in Chicago, and here's my plug, and the Klezmatics will be playing in Chicago next month and hope to see people. But my daughter, my lovely adult daughter, works now. She's a community activist here in Brooklyn. But she works for an organization that was started in Chicago in the 1950s. Can you drop the name before I do? Started by the great Saul Alinsky in Chicago, the Metro IAF, which was also the organization that Barack Obama started his political career organizing in. So, you know, Chicago has some of the greatest roots of labor organizing in the world. And if people don't know Saul Alinsky and his Rules for Radicals, you have to read that book. And it's pure Chicago, pure. And my other, now I'm waxing poetic about Chicago. What's the name? Help me, I lose names since I've turned a certain age. Who wrote the Studs Terkel, one of my favorite writers about, you know, working and working people, another great Chicago legend. So,
0: well, you could get me started on Chicago too, and Saul Alinsky. Back in the 60s, we young radicals knew Alinsky very well. He he actually offered to train our cadre.
1: for a healthy
0: sum of money.
1: When I tell my daughter this, she's going to be so happy. This is amazing.
0: Yes. Now I've lost track. You're going to be playing. Yeah, you mentioned you're going to be playing here in Chicago on May 21st, I believe, at City Winery. What should we expect from the Klezmatics at this moment in the band's life? Anything new?
1: Well, I mean, okay, now we get to the sort of the plug the show.
0: That's okay.
1: Moment.
0: Yeah.
1: So we have the new album. We Were Made for These Times, and I hope it just got released. It just dropped, as they say, last week on May Day. So I would hope that people would listen to it. You know, it's online and buy either digital or physical copies. We're going to do a bunch of the music from that. And we do have a special guest from Chicago, Lynn Jordan, who's a great local jazz and blues singer. And so you can expect, you know, the Klezmatics, in full Klezmatics, we're going to be doing, you know, some of our old material and some of just our lovely, aggressive and beautiful and danceable klezmer, but all these songs of protest, that Woody Guthrie songs. There's a great song, the title song of the album, We Were Made for These Times, is also got an interesting textual history, because the song was composed by Angela Gabriel, who will be at the show, by the way. She's one of the important people in the Poor People's Campaign. But she told us she took the text for her song, We Were Made for These Times, from Clarissa Estes. Do you know Clarissa Estes?
0: I don't know.
1: Okay, well, the funny thing is, like me, you do know her. You didn't know that you knew her.
0: That's probably true. I can't remember my kids' names anymore.
1: Yeah, well, Clarissa Estes Pinkola is mostly known because she wrote Women Who Run With Wolves in 1992, and got very famous. But the text for this is a letter she wrote, a letter, I want to get it to, let me, I'm doing a real quick research. Clarissa's letter to an activist, written in 2003,

0: And so we'll be doing music from the new record, and we'll be the Klezmatics.
1: You mentioned Woody Guthrie, Frank. Tell us something about your relationship with Woody, and
0: Oh, it's so funny. Cut me off when I go on too long because it's a long history. The Klezmatics were playing with Itzhak Perlman at Tanglewood in Massachusetts many years ago. And we among our things, we did a song from one of our albums called Fisher Lied, which is written by, oh my God, I'm forgetting her name, Aliza Greenblatt. And after the show, this short woman with a huge mane of sparkling silver gray hair comes up to us. And Lauren, who knows everything about everything, says, "Oh, that's Nora Guthrie. That's Woody Guthrie's daughter." So she was at the concert,
1: daughter or
0: and
1: granddaughter?
0: Woody's daughter.
1: Oh, it's Woody's daughter.
0: Nora is Woody's daughter. She's Arlo's sister.
1: Ah, okay.
0: And her grandmother is the same Aliza Greenblatt who wrote this Yiddish song that we performed. So then we say to Nora, "Would you like to meet Itzhak Perlman?" She goes, "Of course." And we introduce her to Itzhak as, "Oh, this is Aliza Greenblatt's granddaughter." And Nora like smiles and laughs because her whole life she's either been Arlo's sister or Woody's daughter, never Aliza's granddaughter. So she loved that. She tells us that she's involved at that time with all these words, these texts that Woody wrote that had not been set to music, or maybe they had but never recorded, so no one knew what Woody had in mind. And she had been sort of doling them out to different groups. So, like, Wilco made an album with Woody Guthrie's words. The Dropkick Murphys made an album with Woody Guthrie's words. And she goes, "Some of them are Jewish. Would you like to compose music to Woody Guthrie's words?" And we're like, "You bet we would." So that started the path. We did a bunch. He wrote a bunch of Hanukkah songs in English. We made them and recorded them. That's called Happy Joyous Hanukkah. Then we went into the archives with Nora and found other songs. And we made Wonder Wheel with lyrics by Woody Guthrie, which won a Grammy. And so it's
1: A
0: been a
1: lot of
0: long.
1: children's songs on that album.
0: A lot of children's songs. Well, Woody, that's the thing about Woody. And okay, now I'm on to me. I hate the fact that we live in an era where everything is like marketed. Well, this is a children's song. This is a young adult novel. I mean, face it, like, I've been doing a lot of work with American roots music lately, and a lot of what you would call children's songs were sung by adults. Look at Froggy Went A-Courtin'. Who has recorded Froggy Went A-Courtin'? Bob Dylan has.
1: Burl
0: Elvis
1: Ives.
0: Presley has. Burl Ives, of course. Everyone that, and if you read that, it's a children's song, but it's also a song of sex and violence and love and lust. So, Woody's so-called children's songs, they resonate. I hate that division of, oh, this is a children's thing, and it's all part of being human and part of the human family. And yeah, so I said I could wax poetic about
1: All
0: Woody.
1: right, well, hold off on that a minute because I want to ask you about someone else. You performed with the great beat poet Allen Ginsberg. Tell us something about that.
0: The Jewish concept of Lashon Hara, which is you should avoid saying anything bad about anyone.
1: Yes.
0: Let's just say that Allen Ginsberg has, I mean, long been one of my heroes. I read Howl when I was a teenager.
1: And mine too,
0: Blew
1: yes.
0: my mind, changed my life. He's true genius in the direct lineage of Whitman. I mean, he's just one of the greatest poets and greatest American poets who ever lived. And he was such a freak. you know,

0: singing his songs and different things. So we were on a festival in Berlin. I think this is in the 1990s,
1: and we were on it without.
0: And they asked us if we would back him up, and we're like, "Of course! What are you, crazy? Of course we will." And you know, he was a little bit cranky, but yet I love every second of it. But I'll tell you the most amazing thing, and this has to do with his kind of observation of his view of being here now. To quote another Jewish guy, what was his name before he became Baba Ram Das? Was it Richard Alpert or something?
1: Yes.
0: You know.
1: Alpert, yes.
0: So we're in Berlin with Allen Ginsberg at this festival. And Allen Ginsberg says, you know, you Germans, you're doing such a good job like accepting Jews now after the Holocaust, but yet you oppress your Turkish worker minority. And Alan said, I won't play at this festival if you don't invite some Turkish musicians to the festival. Of course, he didn't want to work with them. He didn't know what to do. So we actually ended up, in addition to playing with Allen Ginsberg that year, working with a bunch of local Turkish musicians, which was a great, great, great pleasure. So he was an amazing person, a little persnickety.
1: Well, that's part of the culture too, I think, isn't it?
0: I guess so. And he wasn't young at the time, you know, so.
1: We were made for these times. It marks the band's 40th anniversary. It was released on May Day on International Workers' Day 2026, just a couple of weeks ago. And it's framed explicitly as at least the way I read it, as a call to collective action, blending Jewish, Black, gospel, Latin American, Crimean, Tatar, and avant jazz traditions into a shared musical language of solidarity. That's a mouthful right there, but
0: I like it. It sounds good when you say it.
1: But I wanted to ask you about the album's cover. What's the symbolism there? You got people can't see it because we're on radio, of course, but that's a good reason to get down.
0: But
1: tell us about the cover.
0: Absolutely. I'm really pleased with the artwork. And I got to say, it's really a real collaboration. Everything we do is a collaboration in a way. So our manager who lives in Chicago, Ilya Sokolov, he had an idea. Just his idea was hands, you know. And interestingly, we have since seen other current political messaging things using hands as a symbol, and hands in all sorts of different configurations, whether it's hands breaking handcuff chains, tying them together. On the cover, there's three different hands. It took us a while to get it just right because it's never easy, but it's worth it. One is sort of a hamsa, which is an Arabic Middle Eastern hand that's used as an amulet by Jews and Arabs. One is a fist in the classic sort of Black Power fist. But the most interesting Jewish one is the one in the middle, which is a yad. Yad is when you read from the Torah, you hold a little pointer. And at the end of that pointer is a little hand with the pointer finger sticking out, which you point at the words and it helps you follow the Torah. And we worked with a great artist, a number of artists. Ilya brought in a number of Russian and Ukrainian exiled artists who live in Canada and the U.S. to work on the graphics. But we also brought in an artist, Lila Weiss, who lives in Portland, who's been doing a whole work of contemporary yads and hands, so pointers. So it's hands and it's reflecting all sorts of traditions of hands in solidarity.
1: And there's different fingers pointing up.
0: Well, that's what I'm saying. The fist is like the Black Power fist.
1: Okay.
0: The pointer finger pointing up is the yad. and the hand with all with the eye in the middle and all hand, fingers up, and the bent thumb is the classic Hamsa.
1: Got you. I think we're getting close to the end of the show. Tell us about Elegy for the a little more about Elegy for the Innocents. Go ahead.
0: I would say that we were blessed by having the participation of two of the absolute, absolute acknowledged genius leading figures in contemporary improvised music and jazz. William Parker, who's an elder statesman who worked with everyone from Cecil Taylor to everyone else, and James Brandon Lewis, who is the young, I mean, I think he's the saxophonist of the year in Downbeat magazine. And these are two of the most powerful, committed artists. And they came into the studio. We didn't rehearse. I played them the song. We played it. They dived in. They just amazing energy. And it definitely ties together. Just goes back to the, maybe we'll end with going back to the beginning of our interview. Because, yes, I came from a jazz background. My bachelor degree, which is my terminal degree, is in Afro-American music from New England Conservatory. And it brings together the rhythms, a klezmer rhythm called Ahura, with sort of the spirit of the activist spiritual jazz movements of the 60s, like Max Roach, and with these amazing improvisers. And so it's another way of how we bring all these worlds together. And thank you very much, Mike, for having us on the show.
1: Definitely my pleasure. I'm glad, you know, this was quite a conversation for 1 hour. I can't wait to see you in playing in person. Charlie is going to take us out with more of the klezmatics. Actually, Woody Guthrie song, Deportee.
0: Oh, perfect. Yeah. I'm glad you chose that. Good choice.
1: Yeah. I just want to thank you again for taking your time out, getting up early in the morning. Well, I guess it's not so early in New York.
0: It's earlier for you than it is for me.
1: Well,
0: okay.
1: It was my pleasure. 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Big thanks to Frank London. Don't forget, you can catch him and the Klezmatics right here in Chicago at City Winery on May 21st. 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And we will see you next week. And all

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2: 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My name is Sandra Treviño, and today we have a special group of guests joining us to talk about an upcoming festival that's taking place at Sleeping Village. And Tracy, Amy, and Ashley are here to tell us all about it. Welcome, ladies.
3: Hello.
2: And also Miss Renee from the band ESG. Legendary, iconic, masterful, empowering. Welcome, Renee. How are you?
4: I'm fine. I'm doing good.
2: Where are you connecting from?
4: Atlanta.
2: Atlanta? How's everything out there right now?
4: The weather's crazy. It's hot, it's cold, it's hot, it's cold.
2: But you're doing good?
4: Yes.
2: Awesome. Good to see you. Welcome, ladies. Can you tell us a little bit about this festival taking place at Sleeping Village and where the name comes from? I don't want to mispronounce it, so I want y'all to say it first.
5: So the festival is called Ragbagalia, and it is an arts and music festival. It's women-centered, femme and queer. Our artists getting together in a community, the Chicago community, and, you know, we're just... It's to cultivate a safe place where you can be authentic and also just enjoy some awesome artists and music.
2: This is the inaugural event, so this mm-hmm. is the debut of the festival. A festival takes a lot to put together, mm-hmm. so much effort. Why did you decide to delve into something that is complex and a little complicated at times, right? Mm-hmm. Yes?
3: Yeah.
5: Incredibly, yeah. So I was reading the Sarah Marcus book, Girls to the Front, and in Carrie Brownstein's book, also Hunger Makes Me a Modern Girl. Mm-hmm. They both talk about like a femme fest of some kind, and back in the 90s. And so it was kind of inspired based on that DIY kind of spirit and how those spaces still need to exist. And a festival, I love festivals. I love the idea of having just like these powerful women just all in one spot, and just kind of empowering each other and motivating each other. And also, like, we wanted it to be accessible and affordable for people. Festival prices, as I'm sure you know, are kind of crazy right now. And so we wanted to make it where you get a lot for what you pay.
2: Mm-hmm. Nice. An empowering event has to have an empowering artist that headlines this, and it's ESG. Tell us how bringing ESG came to be, and how was your interaction with Renee and the band? I'd love to know everything.
3: Yeah. So when Tracy came to me with this idea, I think it was last June.
5: Yeah.
3: I was on vacation and you texted me and I was so excited to get home to work on it. And ESG came to mind immediately. I'm a huge fan of ESG, and that came about from reading Peter Hook's book about Hacienda, like the Manchester music culture. And, you know, there's a part in there that says ESG was there for like one of the opening nights. And so I just became hooked immediately. And I was so happy when I reached out to Renee that, you know, first of all, got back to me very quickly and, you know, talking about how this is their last year of touring. And I think as a fan, that is just your dream come true, being able to showcase one of your favorite artists and sharing that with everyone else mm-hmm. in your community.
2: Renee, why did you agree to participate in this festival? I saw you actually last year at the Empty Bottle. Okay. Y'all were here. It was amazing, and I can't wait to see you again. Tell me about being part of this festival. What does it mean to you, and how are you feeling about it?
4: Okay, well, first of all, it was my pleasure when Ashley reached out to me and said, would we be interested in doing this women's thing? And I'm like, I'm always in support of women artists in the industry. So, you know, I felt good about it. And I love festivals in general, but I think this is an important festival. Anything that empowers women and gives them a voice and you know, a platform, I'm all for it. But this is our last year of touring, too. And I'm serious because I basically, I enjoy playing for the fans. I could play the rest of my life for the fans. It's the business part. Mm-hmm. And thanks to that retrospect, they get nasty. And I had enough. 49 years, yeah.
2: Oh, but what if a group of women like these, all of us, what if we took over the management of this part of it to help so you don't have to deal with the nasty stuff?
4: It's food for thought, but right now, this is where I am. Okay.
2: Nice. 40 years of dancing. Still dancing on stage and enjoying what you're doing, right? You said?
4: No, 49.
2: 49, almost 50.
4: Yes.
2: Wow.
4: Next year would have been 50. And, you know, I was like, nah, this is it. You know, but I enjoy it. Don't get me wrong. I enjoy it. It's like I said, it's the business part. Do you realize in 49 years how many venues and management and things like that you go through? And, you know, maybe you're cool with one set, then they put another set in and you're not cool with them. So, that's the, you know, the intricate and nasty parts of business.
2: Yeah. Do you think being a all-femme band when you started had something as well to do with that?
4: Well, you know, I mean, look, from the beginning, you know, my mom taught me there's nothing you can't do. So with my mom's feeling of go out there and take it, that, I mean, that's what we did. I mean, We were just thrown into this business, actually. We did a talent show, and we met Ed Borman of 99 Records, and next thing I know, we're out there playing, and we didn't know what the heck was going on.
2: Everyone started sampling your music. It became more popular. Like, the whole world, all the talents of the world decided, this is a hit, and we're going to use it, and, you know, it keeps going. You keep growing, even though you want to take a little break right now. You know, the music is still there. The newer generations are listening to it through these remixes and samples, right?
4: Yeah, I mean, the sample part, I won't go into. Oh. But, you know, the new generations, it always amazes me to see these young kids out there, and they're enjoying ESG music, and that does a lot for my heart, because it's like, to think, you know, these women from the projects in the Bronx with just a thought and an idea to say, we're going to go out there and do music our way. And we're still here, you know, 49 years later.
2: You're the pioneers of this movement. We love you for that. Appreciate you. And I'm so grateful that you're joining us today to talk about this. Ladies, anything you want to ask while we're here?
6: I guess for me, I'm in a tribute band, and if we had a dollar for every microaggression from a sound person, we would be very rich. So how do you deal with sound people who are a little bit rude right off the bat?
4: Well, generally, I can return the rudeness.
6: This is why I love you, yes.
4: Like, if you're going to disrespect me, then I certainly have no respect for you. I've actually had in venues where the sound person was so rude, I told the booker or the venue person, if you don't get somebody else, we're out.
6: Mm-hmm. I love you. Thank you. Yeah. Because, because again, look, we're in an all-female Beastie Boy tribute band, and we've traveled a little bit, and we've met some people who are majestic, and we've met where, like, the moment we got on stage for a sound check, they're just so rude, or just being, like, I get that they know more than, like, what I know, but what they're saying sometimes, I'm like, I don't know the actual right words to say, but I know what what they're saying is a bunch of crap. You know what I mean? So it's just, and I always know exactly how our relationship is going to go within, like, the first minute of our interactions. I'm like, oh, okay, this is what we're dealing with today. Yeah, so.
4: Well, generally, maybe you'll try to, before you get on the stage, which is hard. Because if you're not the headliner, they generally don't give you that respect. Yeah. And that I do know. So if you can generally try to speak to them and say, hey, what would you, you know, we're going to sit up there, you know, what would you like? Because during that, they're on the stage, I go, would you like me to speak in this? I mean, because, I mean, you're playing me for dumb, foolish comfort, yep. You know?
6: Yep. Yep. Oh my gosh, you're the best. Thank you. Thank you.
2: What, Renee, what positive changes have you actually seen in the music industry?
4: Well, on the other hand, you see more women in the industry. And see, sometimes, believe it or not, I've had more flack from women in the industry than guys.
6: Wow.
4: And you know, it's like, whoa, I'm glad you got here and you got your flower, you got your button, but don't disrespect me. Mm-hmm. You know?
6: Yeah.
4: So sometimes, okay, but the majority of times it's not like that. Women give each other, you know, the love and respect, you know. But the thing of it is for us to all respect each other. Yeah. You know? Mm-hmm. I mean, we're all trying to climb up this mountain or this ladder, you know?
2: Any regrets?
4: No, I mean, you know, my thing of it is, because, you know, the thing of it is, believe it or not, what you think of is, as the years go by, would I have been a family band? And the answer is, hell no. I mean, we are family act and, you know, continuing the family act, but it was so hard working with siblings, okay? Yeah. And people don't realize that. Mm-hmm. I mean, it's easier to work with strangers because you can say, all right, this is not going to work. You can't do that because my mom was there, you know?
2: Yeah. Wow. Interesting. Thank you so much.
4: You're welcome.
2: Who are you coming with to the festival to perform with?
4: Okay, well, I have my daughter, Nicole, on bass, my son, Nicholas, on percussion, and we have, for drums, this woman we're working with, her name is Kat Dorsch.
2: Nice. Is it easier to work with your children, with your siblings?
4: Yes.
2: Okay.
4: I say yes, somewhat. I mean, they generally, you know, very professional, don't give me a lot of flack, but every now and then, then you have to say, well,
2: remember who is here. Nice. Ladies, continuing with the Ragabalia Fest. Yes. I love this idea that it's inspired by the Girls to the Front, the riot movement. You're exploring themes of empowerment and post-feminism, like they were. Bikini Kill is coming to Chicago soon as well, and Liz Phair, and Slater Kinney. So is this like, what were you ever part of, like, did you ever go to Lilith Fair, for example? Is that something that also was part of the inspiration for trying to create something that's just pushing femme artists?
5: I did a lot of research.
2: Yes. Tell me everything.
5: Yeah, I mean, one of the reasons why Lilith Fair doesn't exist anymore is because they just didn't see it being necessary anymore. And
2: because, you know, capitalism?
5: Probably. And yeah, I was just like, no, you know what? It does. It needs to exist. And I mean, I've seen Bikini Kill, and they are amazing in concert. And Slater Kinney is amazing in concert. And I love that era. I'm a kid from the 90s, so I was in it. I was very much inspired by the Riot Girl movement.
2: Nice. And this is also, you call it, disrupting the traditional festival model. How so?
7: I mean, I think a big part of that is we've tried to make everything more accessible, more transparent, even just starting with the ticket price. And also, I think the lineup in general, like, I really appreciate the 90s and the Riot Girl era, but I think we were really trying to modernize it with this lineup and create communities for everyone to come together. Like, you know, we have Tifadelic and Unity who share a lot of, they share a lot of fans, and it's kind of more in like a goth, dark wave, you know, type.
2: Mm-hmm.
7: sector, and then you have Period Bomb and Plié, who is a little more grittier and a little bit more showcasing. Like, they're definitely two bands that you need to see versus just hearing, because they have such an incredible art aspect to it.
5: Yeah, and like a performance.
7: Performance art. And yeah, I think that's, we were just trying to create something that can bring a bunch of people together, not just a bunch of sweaty, angry men, like, punching on each other and, like, you know, things like that, and really trying to discourage the mosh pit mentality, I think. So, in that sense, and also just listening to our community. We do fundraiser shows for this that we've been doing at the Atlantic with my cassette label, Little Headbutt, and we've been trying to listen to what people want and engage in a conversation with them that I don't think all festivals really do anymore.
4: Well, let me ask you ladies a question. Whatever happened to, there was another festival called Lady Fest. And I know that I participated in many a Lady Fest, and it was the same thing with women coming together, and then it just disappeared off the face of the earth.
7: Mm-hmm.
6: Patriarchy, yeah. The patriarchy.
5: I mean, unfortunately.
4: Okay, but you know, the thing of it is, I was very excited to do a festival that, you know, was to empower women, because if we don't try to help each other, you know, who will?
5: Yeah,
6: exactly. Yeah.
5: And unfortunately, with, like, festivals getting so mainstream and people, like, you know, we have Live Nation and, you know, people really jumping on the bandwagon that are getting, like, corporate money, you know, I think that this is also something that is very different, is that we're very community-focused.
7: Mm-hmm.
5: Also something that sets us apart is that we're not a nonprofit, but we are.
7: we're getting there.
5: Yeah, we're going to get there. But all the money goes to the artists and the vendors. Vendors keep 100% of anything that they make at the festival. And anything that's left over is being donated to our community partner, Punk Rock Saves Lives.
6: Mm-hmm. Which is a great organization.
7: Mm-hmm.
6: And I, in 2010, I actually did a swab to be a bone marrow donor. And I think that it was like part of the same company, because now they also go by DKMS.
7: Mm.
6: And I actually have been asked twice now to donate. First time it couldn't happen, but I recently donated stem cells.
7: That's so cool.
6: And if you are somebody who isn't afraid of giving blood, like, you can give stem cells.
7: Mm-hmm.
6: And it's like, I'll be at the show. Again, I'm in She's Crafty. Like, please come up and talk to me, because I'm like, I'll give you my experience.
7: Yeah.
6: But yeah, like, donate stem cells. It's very important. And again, if you are okay with giving blood, you can donate stem cells.
5: Yeah.
8: I do notice that there is an attempt to go back to the DIY and underground shows, and it's important. It matters for us to do that, especially like this, and women, empowering women and femme-based festivals or events or organizations. I love it. As a band member, how do you navigate Chicago's independent music scene?
6: I feel very lucky, because me and my band members are all very aligned, and we'll get approached or asked to do certain shows, and sometimes we just get the ick, or, you know, the vibe, and we're like, this isn't going to work out. Or we're like, yeah, we're on board, and something falls through, but we are a team, we are united, and anytime we can celebrate, you know, women, like, hell yeah, we're going to do it, you know? Because we all come from the comedy world, and I was part of a showcase that was all female for a very long time. And when we first started, you know, we got a lot of flack in the comedy community. But to this day, the year is 2026, as we all know. I know the government thinks it's not, but it is. It's 2026. And there are still shows where it's just all men and maybe a female, and 100% they are made to feel like the token female.
7: Mm-hmm.
6: And again, like, we've done shows where we've showed up and, you know, we're always professional, we're always on time. And the sound men, and again, it's always men. And it's just like, there's a common denominator, and it's them. So, and again, like, I'm insecure with my knowledge of sound. Like, right now, we sound amazing. So I thank you, sir. Like, thank you.
8: Thanks, August.
6: You know, thank you, August. But I'm just always amazed that there's still these people with these, like, chips on their shoulders. And I get it's, you know, the patriarchy, it's capitalism, it's like I won't get on my soapbox. I won't spare you all that. But especially because we are celebrating the band, the Beastie Boys, who were misogynistic in the beginning, mm-hmm. but then they changed their ways. And that is something that I really hold dear in my heart of like men who are like, yo, this was wrong. We apologize. We're going to change our ways and we're going to put our money where our mouth is. They give a ton of charity. Today is actually the 14th anniversary of MCA passing away. Mm. And it's really like, we'd been talking about doing something like this for a long time. And then when he passed away, it was like, it's now or never. We do it or we stop talking about it. Mm-hmm. And if we could celebrate, you know, a group of men who, you know, really celebrated women and apologized, which I feel like as a society, we need more people to, you know, it's okay to admit you're wrong and apologize and do better. Mm-hmm. But if we could just come together and collectively dance and scream and have a great time and do it in a safe way, like, oh my gosh, art. And let's be real, because women are involved, it's going to be amazing. And yes. I know you can call me sexist, but I'm right. I'm not sexist. It's just correct.
8: Renee, have you ever had an experience when someone maybe mistreated you but came back and apologized?
4: Oh my God, those are far and few in between. Generally, like I remember when we first started, we would have the guy that he was like the manager of the club, maybe, and he would rush you up to the stage and then he would be all rude and then you blow the crowd away and he said, are you going to do another encore? You know, and I'll be looking at the same guy. Wasn't he just pissy rude to me 5 seconds ago and now you want me to go out and do it, you know? But see, the thing of it is, it's not the fans. So you have to separate sometimes if they're rude to you and say, these people came out to support me, okay? Mm-hmm. They have nothing to do with these people behind the scene who may have been, you know. So you step up to the plate and you do your thing for your fans, you know? I've always done, you know, and even if and then, like, no, they didn't apologize. I mean, you know, it was just like, oh, wow, great, you're doing an extra song. And I'm like, not for you, dude.
8: Y'all, even as a DJ, I DJ, and I've had men come up to my controller and try to move it when they see that the crowd is really into it. Like, what about me? And I'm like, or can I jump in, like, in the middle of my set? What are y'all doing?
6: Yes. What are you doing?
8: Yeah. I've seen it all. I've heard it all.
5: It's a good way to get slapped.
8: Oh, yeah. What have been some of the challenges you faced in coordinating the festival?
7: I think managing our expectations has been a big one. Obviously, we both dream big.
5: Yes.
7: and having to work within, you know, the confines of, like, what other people put forth, like, whether it be the venue or, you know, a sponsor. You know, there's some artists that we thought we were going to book, and it, because of their management, it wasn't a good fit. And it was kind of toxic, and it's really unfortunate because we, you know, idolize some of these bands, but that one piece kind of representing them really got in the way. So I think that's been a big part of it. And, you know, trying to make everyone happy at the same time. It's we don't want anyone walking away from this feeling sour, but we do know there's some things you have to say no to, and as much as that pains us, mm-hmm. we have to do it. So
5: yeah, I 100% agree.
7: It's been a long year.
8: Yes. Renee, hearing this, like, someone's management made it difficult to book an artist. On your end, would you like to know maybe that, like, if you didn't know that your management was doing something like this?
4: Well, right now, I am my manager.
8: Yeah.
4: And I've been my management for quite a while because management has screwed me over in many instances. Okay, management was keeping money I didn't know that we had. Mm-hmm. You know? Yeah. So, I kind of took out that middle piece because you would hear from people and they go, they say you're doing this and that. And I said, whoa. And I had no knowledge. Mm-hmm. So I kind of took out the management piece for many reasons. Mm-hmm. It's stressful, yes, as the artist to be your own manager. But you know directly what's being said and what's not being said.
8: Yeah. Has there ever been anything that shocked you about a show that you weren't expecting that you can remember, or something that you were surprised about or was like just surprised in general?
4: Well, I mean, you know, it's very hard to surprise me. You know, I'm very professional. If we're supposed to be there, a sound check at 5 o'clock, I'm there at 4 o'clock. I've always been very businesslike, very professional. If we're supposed to be on the stage at 9 p.m., I don't want to be on at 9:05. I like to be, but I understand, you know, sometimes. So, no, it's hard to surprise me.
8: Nice, nice. Well, that's good, because you've seen it all.
4: Pretty much.
8: Have you ever had to cancel a show because of something that happened?
4: Oh, gosh. You know, in my 49-year career, I've only had to cancel 3 shows. Mm-hmm. And they were generally, my mother died was one. Mm-hmm. The other one was health reasons, and the last one was something in Mexico, and it was because of, you know, the State Department was saying like no, we was on code 3, and I'm like, listen, you know, because my attitude is like this: if I go over there anyway and something go wrong, they ain't gonna like make the effort to get me back. Mm-hmm. You know, I'm still, no matter what, a black woman in America.
8: Yeah. Mm-hmm. How many dates do you have on this tour for the year?
4: Oh, well, I mean, they're growing. So far, okay, we have about 10. And, you know, hopefully they continue to grow, because, like, I'm just trying to do it. Now, the only reason I would ever perform again is because I've never performed in Madison Square Garden. Ooh. In 49 years, okay? I Madison Square Garden, as a New Yorker, is like the ultimate dream.
8: Yes.
4: Okay, so I will come back then.
8: We're gonna manifest that happens.
6: I literally was about to say that. Like, we are manifesting it right now. Yes. This is happening. Okay.
5: I was about to ask him, like, how much does it cost to?
8: How much does it cost to rent it out, Renee? Nope.
4: No, I never, you know, inquired or thought about it, you know. But again, I've had different people, and they go, yeah, you know. Listen, if it happens, it happens. Mm-hmm. You know, I almost had it one time with the artist Robin.
9: Mm-hmm. Oh, my God.
4: Her at Barclays Center in Brooklyn. And I told her, thank you, I appreciate it. I said, that's
8: a guy. amazing. Ladies, can you tell me more about the other artists performing at the festival?
7: Yeah, certainly. We have She's Crafty, obviously.
8: Yes. Yay.
7: We love She's Crafty. Yes. They're so fun to watch, and just everyone in the group has been so supportive in all aspects.
6: We love you guys.
7: Yeah,
6: this is awesome. We're super excited.
7: We have M. Grace and the Undercuts, which is also local, ukulele-led, more like kind of punk. And then we have Tiffadelic from Detroit. Like I said earlier, more kind of like goth. And kind of reminds me a little bit of Q Lazarus a little bit. Who else? We have Plie from San Francisco. They're a ballet-fronted punk band. Yeah, they're fantastic. I found them because I used to live in LA, and I still follow like a lot of the venues I would go to, and they played at The Smell. And I saw ballet-fronted punk, Plie. I was like, yes, like, bring it here. Period Bomb from Miami and LA. I know she has bands in both cities. And I saw her at The Bottle a couple years ago, and just really great performance. Are very like gritty punk. And Unity, who I'm really excited for, they're from Philadelphia. This is their first time in Chicago. And I found them and Tiffadelic both through Punk Black, who does like a free tour. I believe it's usually in the summertime, and they usually stop in Chicago as well, but Unity hasn't been here yet, so I think that's going to be a really big treat for everyone here. And that's what we were trying to do overall, is just create this event that you wouldn't usually get in Chicago.
8: Right.
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5: The name Ragbagalia is a rag bag is a bag filled with rags, but there are all different kinds of rags, and it's, you know, it's an old term, but I liked the idea of just mishmashing things together. Mm-hmm. So, you know, I feel like that's in the same essence mm-hmm. that we're trying to bring.
7: And we do have a B stage as well, which will be going on outside in between sets, and that is being curated by Mo, who goes by the clown name Mosey Posey, through Museum of You. And they have curated the entire set. It's a mixture of comedy, and there's like a dating game show. There's ukulele lessons. So it's a big like mix mash.
5: There's and like an improvised musical cool. yeah. number.
7: And we will have like a puppeteer kind of going through. So we kind of wanted just like joy all around.
5: We also have Shady Lady who's coming yep. To vend. She has a vendor. She's does doing tarot. And Sam Franco mm-hmm. who's doing the rainbow portrait illustrations.
7: And they work out of a Pilsen art community. So we're really also trying to bring a lot of different neighborhoods together too in one spot.
8: Tell me about the venue and why this is the specific one you chose. Sleeping Village.
7: A big part of it is I actually like put up posters for them. I've been their street team for 3 years. Okay. So it was kind of like, I'll finally ask for something. But I love Sleeping Village. It's predominantly femme run. I've always felt safe there. I feel like there aren't any dark corners where like crazy things can happen. Everyone there is so kind and accommodating. And it's just such a classy venue, and yeah. everything sounds so good. And when you go in the back, it does have that Hacienda vibe to it. Like, we went in there the other day for a walk around, and there was a pole with yellow tape around it, and I was like, yes. So it just felt like home for us.
8: Nice. And Renee, I've been there too. I've DJed there, and it is all women running sound.
7: Hey. Yeah.
4: Okay, well, I mean, look. We're going to put out our sound. So as long as they mic it right, eh.
8: Nice. Is this an all-ages event?
7: This is 21 plus. We are doing a local brunch show the day after because that was something that was our dream, too, to do an all-ages show. It was just really hard. You know, it put us kind of in a corner in terms of finding a venue. But we have a show the next day at Cobra Lounge at their new AAA stage, which is on the old brewery side of the space. And that is all ages. And that will have just all the local bands who have helped us get to this point with fundraising shows. We have Fairy Dream, Please Return, Last Living Finch,
5: Bonfire Madigan,
7: and Charming Ritual.
8: Mm-hmm. Are either of you musicians?
5: Yes.
7: You are.
8: Tell me.
5: I mean, I don't want to.
8: That's a first. Well, I love what you're doing, and this event is important. We need it in the city. As a Latina, I can't wait to see a little more Latina. Mm-hmm. In it. I'm happy to volunteer, by the way.
7: Of course. We'd for love y'all. To have you.
8: But I love seeing this because we do need it. There hasn't, I don't recall, except Renee mentioned Ladyfest, but I mm-hmm. don't recall another festival that's just kind of focused on presenting and platforming women, mm-hmm. femme artists. And it's important. And thank you for doing this and for joining us here to talk about it. Anything else you'd like to add? And any songs in particular do you want to hear during this conversation? Please tell me.
7: Well, Renee, I've been listening to the two newer like vinyl that have come out, and I believe like your daughters were more involved in that recording. I listen to Six Pack over and over again. It makes me so happy. You don't have to play it. I'll probably listen to it in the morning to amp myself up, but I love that song, and I know it's, you know, not part of the like.
4: Okay, but that's interesting. A lot of people love Six Pack.
7: Yeah.
4: Okay, have you really listened to the lyrics of Six Pack?
7: I'm bad at that. I'm so bad at that.
4: You know, people think, I've had people come up and I've had guys show me their abs and they said, hey, Six Pack. And I said, yeah. I did something in, I was trying to remember which state it was. And they came up and they gave me a six pack of beer mm-hmm. with ESG name on it, the brewery.
8: Oh.
4: And I'm going, that's not what the song is about. Okay? Six Pack of Love was about a six pack of condoms.
7: Mm. I still love it. Okay?
4: So it's about safe sex, because when me and my sister were working on this, okay, and my daughter, it was about telling them, hey, if you're going out there and you're doing what you're doing, make sure they cover up, make sure you take care of your business. Mm-hmm. But it's really about, you know, having fun, but safe fun.
8: I like it. I like it.
5: I love that.
8: Renee, I know that you're going, the touring will stop, but will you continue making music on your own, perhaps?
4: Probably. You know, I'm working on a couple of projects, working with other people, you know, so maybe, you know, I, one can't say at this point in time, but it's the end of an era for ESG because, like, you know, we have a lot of our music in a lot of films right now, which, I think is funny. The Mutant Ninja, the Turtles, yeah. they mm-hmm. dance. And, oh, God, I'm trying to think of this movie, and I can't think of the name of it for the life of me. But it's a lot of movies and a lot of TV shows have been using ESG's music, you know, as well as commercials and things like that. So that's helpful, you know, in a way, but it's just good to know that. I always told my kids, I said, when I'm no longer here, I said, you know, I'll still be here. My voice will be heard, you know, the music will be played, you know, so that's the thing that I really feel good about, that it is a legacy. It is something that once you're not here, it'll still be here, mm-hmm. from UFO to, you know, dance, my love for you is, you know,
8: the hits, yeah. All the hits.
4: Mm-hmm. Well, I mean, it's their favorites. I mean, we have songs that we love to play that maybe not be as well known, and like at the shows, we'll be selling the albums that I put out on my own label, okay. where ESG gets 100% of the profit, and okay. that'll be us, where we're getting pennies and nickels and if anything, you know?
8: Yeah.
4: So, you know, it's a funny thing, because the old music is a love-hate thing, because, I mean, as far as the old music goes, like, you know, totally screwed over with that thing. But hey, we move forward. We still put the old music in the set, and we play our new music, too. So, yeah.
8: I love that. I love that. I like this quote, Renee, where you say, as long as I can sing the song and give a message of be yourself, dance, and have fun, because life is hard enough, then I'll keep going.
4: That's it. That is totally it. But I want to mention real quick, okay? Yes. You were mentioning Bikini Kill. I did a show last year with Kathleen Turner, mm-hmm. okay?
5: Him.
4: And we did it at, where the heck did we do that? Lincoln Center in New York.
8: Wow.
4: And she came out and she introduced ESG, and she told about, you know, how inspiring, you know, we were to her. And I'm like, really? You know, so it's interesting all the people you touch, mm-hmm. and you don't even realize because you're just doing your thing.
8: Well, you're magical, and whenever you do anything, it touches all of us. So thank you so much for that.
4: Thank you.
8: Of course. Anything else we want to add before we conclude the conversation about Regbagalia Fest taking place?
4: Well, the one thing I want to say is come on out to dance. Mm-hmm. Come on out, because ESG will have you dancing. And if you know and you've been there, you know that's so. You know, you're going to have an energetic performance. Especially with this being our last time in Chicago. So no. Come on out with the festival and CSG one more time.
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8: All right. Thank you, Renee, for joining us. It was a pleasure and honor. Can't wait to see you in a couple of weeks. And we love you.
4: 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I love you.
8: 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My name is Sandra Treviño. 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
1: 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It's news from the service entrance, the radio show. My name is Mario. What up? What's up? What goes on? How you doing? Everybody good? Great. On today's show, we talk about one of my favorite events, no doubt, in the city of Chicago. It's festival season. Summer, don't feel like it today. It will this weekend. Summer's coming. So we're going to have Eric Williams and Rob McKay on to talk about the 19th annual Silver Room Sound System Block Party. John Simmons, DJ John Simmons, will be joining us to begin the debut, the kickoff of the 315 Mini Mix. Yes, that's right. I have a show announcement about a future show. And there's so much to talk about. Oh my God, they are redistricting the world and releasing every file on Earth except for the Epstein files. All of that and more. Right now, though, here is Malcolm X.

0: saw just a few moments ago, about 45 seconds after liftoff, a huge fireball in the sky.
1: Not only all of that, if that wasn't enough, Stevie Wonder's birthday was yesterday. And y'all know how I feel about Stevie Wonder. So I'm going to try and contain myself first and calm down. Let me tell you about this future show announcement I don't want to make, and then we'll get into all this other stuff, including but not limited to, it doesn't matter, Stephen A, it doesn't matter, you can redistrict. I won't even try to rhyme that word. It doesn't matter. The redistricting that the United States government is doing is not going to help them, because they forgot they pissed off their own people. So that ain't helping. It's a wrap. This is 25 weeks before the midterms. 25 weeks. So we're going to definitely talk about the fact that they have released every file on everything, including Colonel Sanders' secret recipe, but will not release the Epstein files. And meanwhile, dudes in China completely bumbling everything. Chinese are trying. They're like, hey, man, we just want to be cool. We don't want no smoke. You know, we've seen how dumb you guys are. We don't even want to try to take advantage. That's terrible. We don't even want to try to take advantage of you, because you're a bunch of bumblers, but it'll be all right. It's like when you send a bunch of district managers to a place and they all go to like a convention or something and they all are in charge. That's kind of what's happening. Who is that? Okay. Anyway, Stevie Wonder's birthday. Yeah. Get it together, Mario. Stevie Wonder's birthday was yesterday. He turned 76 years old. Whew. That's a lot of music and a lot of life. So I want to salute him like we always do. Normally we do the Stevie Wonder show and it would be the whole show. But there's just so much happening today. And I got Eric and Rob coming on shortly. So I'm just going to get to it. And we're going to play songs that Stevie Wonder either wrote or produced. And then we'll wrap it up with a Stevie Wonder tune or two that he's actually doing. And there's so much stuff. So stop me if you heard this before, but all these songs are absolutely dope. Every one of them. Every single one of them, including this one. One of a couple of collaborations that he did with Stevie Wonder? Yeah, Stevie Wonder collaborated with Stevie Wonder. One of a few collaborations he did with Quincy Jones. Oh boy. It's WLPNLP Chicago, 105.5 FM Lumpy Radio News from the Service Entrance, the radio show.

started out with a banger. That's Stevie Wonder, who wrote it, and he's playing on it, the keyboard part. Now, he wrote this song for the Detroit Spinners, who would later be known as the Spinners. An equally good song, if you ask me. It's my favorite song of all time. I will punch you in the face. Straight up. If you disparage me on this tune, I will find you. It's a shame. Happy birthday, Stevie. News from the service entrance to Radio Show.

Yep, he wrote that one too. WLPNLP Chicago 105.5 FM Lumpin' Radio News from the service entrance, the radio show. My name is Mario. We are awaiting Eric and Rob to fall through and talk about Silver Room Block Party, which will be at the Salt Shed this time around. And a lot of people, how dare you? Yeah, you know what? Straight up, really, for real? Like, for real? Get it into your mind. Yesterday's price is not today's price, number one. Number two, welcome to the world we live in, man. You know what I'm saying? Welcome to the world we live in. I feel where you're coming from, but I don't ever hear anybody complaining about going to see Beyonce. You either go or you don't. That's where I'm at with it. That fight is never being fought again by me to convince someone to do something or how to spend their money. It's dumb. It doesn't serve anybody. And why go through it? You know, you have options. There's nothing. No one is walking you. No one's making you do anything you don't want to do. That's what I'm trying to say. Yeah, you don't want to come. Don't, man. It's all right. It's all right. Plenty of stuff happening this summer. But we'd love to see you. No doubt about it. We'd love to see everybody, as many people as we can fit into that joint to come and hang out with us at the block party. But I understand it. I get it. I get it, man. You know, I do like the fact that a lot of people have rewritten how block party started and where it began. It didn't start in Hyde Park. But you know, I can't tell y'all that. Whatever, man. It's fine. Back to Stevie Wonder, though, because that's more important at this particular part of our program. He remains the gold standard, like, for real. He really is. Not so much new stuff these days. He's sitting on so much music. Whenever something would come out that is considered new, is probably going to be something he made 20, 30 years ago, but it will sound like he just made it 2 or 3 weeks ago. And that's why he's the dopest. He wrote this song as well. Dude be out here doing it. It's Rufus and Chaka Khan. Stevie wrote it. News from the service entrance, the radio show.

0: 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Stevie wrote that for her. He was very much in love with Tammy Terrell. Very much in love with her. And, yeah, man. The dude, you know what I'm saying? So when the replay happens tomorrow, because you can hear the show again at 1 p.m. here on WLPNOP. When you hear the replay, it'll be like, oh, wow. Stevie, man. I'm only going to do a couple more because I have so much other stuff that I want to play and talk about while we wait for Eric and or Rob to show up to talk about this doggone block party. But in the meantime, let's take a break now, and then we'll come back and do some more music, and then we will see what's going on with the fellas, and then we'll do all the stuff, all right? All right, this is WLPNOP Chicago 105.5 FM Lumpin' Radio. 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
0: I hate to interrupt while we're doing the Stevie thing, but I got my man Eric on the line, and I want to make sure that we get him going because he's got a busy day ahead of him and all those things. The proprietor of Brownsburg Winery and the Silver Room, a really, really dear friend of mine, Eric Williams, joins us here to talk about all things Silver Room Block Party. What's going on, brother Eric? How you doing, man?
8: What's up, Mario? I'm good, man. Just run around a little bit. How are you?
0: I'm all right. You know, I'm all right. I am very excited about what's getting ready to happen. I've already told the people that if they can't handle it, don't bother. We're gonna be okay, and it's still gonna be a good time. But I think it's significant for this 19th edition that it's closer to the beginning where it first started in Wicker Park. It'll be in Bucktown. It'll be or Goose Island, depending on where you want to call it, over at the Salt Shed. Talk a little bit about the decision to switch venues for this 19th edition of the Silver Room Sound System Block Party.
8: Sure. Well, you know, we started up Northside, actually. So we did the first 12 were in Wicker Park, about a mile from where it's at right now. And then we did 4 in Hyde Park. We did 2 on Oakwood Beach. So, you know, there's been challenges to every location that we were at. And, you know, the last two, you know, I would say the Hyde Park location challenges was just financial, trying to figure out how to monetize it, you know, because it's a open event, you know, it's a lot of people, you know, and it becomes a safety issue and, you know, among some other things. And then, you know, doing it on the beach, you know, it's just a lot of, it's very expensive to do it there, to produce it there. You're building a city on the beach, basically. So took a couple years off, and again, everybody's always asking about the block party. Seems like every single day people ask me about it, and you know, I love doing it, honestly. It wasn't an issue of the actual execution of the event itself. It was the production of the event beforehand was really more of the issue. Mm-hmm. So, you know, this opportunity came up at the Salt Shed, and I'm like, well, this actually kind of makes sense. You know, it's contained. Most importantly, all the infrastructure is already there. You know, it's a smaller footprint in many ways, which makes it a little bit less, you know, in some ways less work for me, if I'm honest, in some ways. So that it just made sense. It's something that can't be done. Because honestly, there's no other way to really do it that I could think of that it could make sense financially and make sense logistically.
0: I think one of the strengths of the South Shed, too, is that when people who haven't been there yet, full disclosure, I work there now. Oh, boy, I shouldn't have said that out loud. No, you can't get in. I think when people get a chance to be on the fairgrounds and to be inside of the building and to see everything on that campus, man, it's really just really smart. Everything is smart. It's well thought out. The way the place is ran is well thought out. And I think for a block party, for any party, actually, or any kind of event like that, like this, that's the perfect place to be. And it will reflect that day. When folks get a chance to come to it, are you able to talk about who's going to perform there yet?
8: Man, I was trying to get this lineup done to announce on your show, but unfortunately, I got delayed a little bit, so I can't give the big reveal just yet. But I will say I've taken the same approach we've taken every single year. It's a little something for everybody. It's, you know, it's hip hop, it's Afrobeat, it's of course it's house music. It's some younger folks, it's some older folks, it's some men, it's women, it's a little bit of everybody. So if you've enjoyed the ones in the past, you'll enjoy this one just as much, if not more. I will say that.
0: And I will say, I know some of the names, but I'm not telling because I don't want to get in trouble because I am hosting the show. But I promise you, when you hear some of these names, you're going to be like, word? It's going to be, oh my God, block party's going to be dope.
8: And, you know, I'll say this too, man, because people ask me about the quote-unquote headliner, and I always say we've never had a headliner, and I mean that sincerely. In the last 19 years, I look at this as a collective effort of artists from different genres. Some are emerging, some have been around for, you know, probably 40 years, mm-hmm. You know, and I'm not saying it's not about the artist, but I think it's more about the vibe and the intention behind, you know, what happens, and it all kind of comes together. So you'll discover some folks, you'll be like, oh, man, they got, no, this person playing, I can't wait to see this person. But it's always good music. People tell me sometimes that they don't even come for the music per se. Well, not the, they don't come for the name per se. They just come for the vibe. And they know it's going to be good no matter who's playing.
0: Right.
8: So I think it's a trust factor that's there.
0: For sure. If we were to project out another year or two, do you think, I mean, we're not getting younger. And I know, although we probably have added a couple of years to your life by doing it at Salt Shed instead of doing it on the beach or in Hyde Park or working with the city trying to get it together. We project this out. We're going to have a 20th, you think?
8: And you know, one step at a time. But I will say this. Let's get through this 19th. It's going to be a fantastic, you know, shindig and have a good time. And we'll see what the future holds. But yeah, man, it's a lot different in many ways. It's a lot less lift for me. Mm-hmm. You know, it's no going to the, you know, the meetings with the aldermen and the community, blah, blah, blah. It's none of that. You know what I mean? So I think this allows me just to focus on the event production, which is makes it more interesting for me to do it and have a life and possibly do it again.
0: Now, remember, the you know, we bury in the headline about Silver Room Block Party. It's the day before my birthday. So it's the
8: that's what's most important.
0: I mean, of all of it. So that's like the unofficial birthday party for me. So I really need people to just think about it that way. You're coming to a birthday party. It just so happens it'll be at the Salt Shed, and you know, you'll be bringing me gifts. Maybe I'll take a gift. I wonder.
8: I'm sure you will.
0: You know. You know, one year it'd be just nice. I've got an award named after me, and I did 12 hours because Malik Youssef didn't show up. I just want like a little cupcake with a candle in it. That'd be cool.
8: We got you, man. I got you.
0: This birthday 59, Eric. You know, hey, I don't need a bunch of candles to weigh a cake down. I just need one.
8: Oh damn! I got you, man. I got you.
0: Listen, I know you're busy. I appreciate you taking the time out. If folks are interested in getting more information about the event, you can go to thesilverroom.com, correct?
8: Yep, thesilverroom.com. Exactly it.
0: do that, and then all the information is there, ticket prices, all that stuff. Hey, man, I appreciate you taking time out of your busy day. Thank you so much. I will see you soon for my assignment for the event.
8: And I'll see you at the Harper Court Summer Series, too.
0: That's right, because that begins on June 4th. I do have to tell the people, on June 4th, there will be a guest host, because I will be here at Lumpin about a show that I'm going to tell everyone about in a moment. But the first Thursday of June, August, and September, the one in July is on the 9th. Rich Medina is involved. Shawnee Dez is involved. Teresa Griffin?
8: Not Teresa Griffin.
0: Why did I say Teresa Griffin? She always pops into my head. Not Teresa Griffin. Help me, Eric.
8: What are you talking about? I'm trying to think. You're talking about now.
0: Oh my goodness! I got to go to the thing.
8: Tammy McCann.
0: Thank you, Tammy.
8: Tammy McCann.
0: I have been getting the two of them confused for years. They are both dope. And the first one is with Eric E.T. Taylor. It's the annual Steppers event, and you got to go to that. That's on June
8: 4th. $1,000. We're giving away $1,000.
0: Wow. Okay.
8: We've upped the ante.
0: The ante has been upped. Hey, man. Yes. Thanks for being on the show. I really appreciate it, and I'll see you very, very soon.
8: All right. Thanks, brother. Thanks.
0: Right on. Eric Williams from the Silver Room on News from the Service Entrance, the radio show. Yeah, man, I'm telling you, if you can, it's going to be dope. Block Party's going to be dope. I promise you that. That is a promise, and it won't rain because it doesn't rain. It might rain on my birthday, but it won't rain that day. I'm sure of it. All right, we were in the middle of something. Here's Michael Jackson. Stevie wrote it. I'm not lying, sir. Watch your mouth. It's WLPNLP Chicago 105.5 FM Lumpin Radio. It's News from the Service Entrance, the radio show. Here is Michael Jackson. Stevie wrote this.

clearly the greatest living musician, period. Stevie Wonder. Yourself, Mike. 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We're gonna end it.

0: I've said it before and I will say it again. He is the greatest living musician, period. This is WLPNLP Chicago, 105.5 FM Lumpen Radio, news from the service entrance, the radio show, with a little mini tribute to the great Stevie Wonder. And should he ever do another one of those Songs in the Key of Life concert joints, I hope that, selfishly, I wish it would be Journey Through the Secret Life of Plants, but it won't be. I hope it's Music in My Mind. I would be an interesting to see that live and to hear that live. That would be very interesting. I don't know if that'll ever happen, but man. And apparently there's a Michael Jackson 5 album he produced that's never going to see the light of day, wink, wink, and some other real cool stuff that he's done. He like Prince has a vault, and he wants them to destroy it when he goes. I hope they don't. I'm always curious to hear older stuff that you miss, like Think of Me as Your Soldier. I play it occasionally on the show. Just there's so much. You could talk about him all day. I won't, but you could. You truly, truly could. An amazing, amazing inspiration. Straight up. I'm going to let it go. I know for a fact that
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0: 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You are listening to Dish with David. I'm your host, David Weeks. And in the studio with me today is Tony Priola of Piccolo Sogno, located at 464 North Halsted. Hello, Tony.
1: What's up, David? Thanks for having me on your show.
0: Thank you for being on. Thank you for taking the time to come here. You just got back from Italy.
1: Yeah, had a great time. It was beautiful.
0: How was it? What'd you do?
1: My wife and I, we flew into Rome and rented a car right away. I had one waiting for us. And then we drove to Siena.
0: Okay.
1: One of the most beautiful places in the world. I love it. We settled up and then just went dining. We stayed there for a few days. Then I went to Florence. Back in Siena, I mean, I don't know if you've ever been to Siena.
0: No, I haven't.
1: You definitely need to go.
0: Okay.
1: Great workout, walking in this
0: mountains.
1: Medieval city.
0: Oh, okay.
1: It's enclosed medieval city, and it's just, you're walking either up, straight up, straight down.
0: Okay.
1: The streets are tiny. It's all cobblestone. It's like a castle.
0: Oh, neat.
1: It's so beautiful. And then you go to the square, Campo Fiore. One of my favorite restaurants in Siena is right there, Loggi.
0: Okay.
1: Loggi. I've been there. I've probably been going to Siena for 30 years, and
0: I
1: always go to that place. Love it.
0: What first attracted you to Italy?
1: Being Italian.
0: Okay.
1: You know, finding my roots. First time I went was, I think, in the year 2000. I got lucky. I walked through the doors that open up every 100 years in the Vatican. I walked through those doors.
0: Oh, wow.
1: It's pretty cool. Yeah. I just went on a food trip that time.
0: Okay.
1: And then back to Siena, we stayed there for 3 days because it was our anniversary. My wife and I celebrated 15 years. Then we went to Florence. We got engaged in Florence on the Ponte Vecchio.
0: Oh, wow.
1: It's the bridge where all the jewelers are. We got engaged right in the middle. And so we wanted to just relive that moment. So we went back over there and just spent an amazing time in Florence. And fun fact about that bridge.
0: Yeah.
1: It used to be the meat market was on that bridge. And if you look up Ponte Vecchio, you'll see. And Caterina de' Medici used to live across the water. And she used to go into town crossing that bridge to where all the municipal buildings were. And the smell of the meat and rotting meat, and because they would just dump everything into the River Arno. She said, we got to change this. So they changed it and made it jewelry.
0: Oh.
1: But okay. In the meantime, what she did was there's a passageway above all that across for her. And I think you can take tours on it now. And it's got a bunch of beautiful artwork in there. I've never been up there. But
0: is the Medici family? Like the
1: Medici, yeah.
0: Medici?
1: Yeah. From the Caterina de' Medici.
0: Okay.
1: Their crests are everywhere over Italy.
0: Yeah.
1: So, yeah, we went there and then went to some great restaurants there. And I used to work there. Outside in a town called Artemino, which is in the hills. It's a restaurant overlooking Florence.
0: As a chef, were you?
1: No, I was just like a cook stage at a restaurant called Da Delfina, and I hadn't been back there for 26 years. I went there, they remembered me, welcomed me with open arms, and we had the best dinner of all Italy. My 10 days there was at Da Delfina.
0: It
1: was
0: amazing.
1: Just amazing. And you're overlooking all of Florence in the hills, you know. I remember working there. I'd wake up in the morning and open up my green shutters, you know, on this little castle-looking building, and just see billows of smoke, people burning their leaves or their trees, you know, tree limbs, olive groves, wine, you know, the
0: vineyards,
1: trees from the vineyards, all right there, just rolling hills. And in the restaurant, we would cook, and the restaurant is basically, the menu is designed around what you see in here. So everything you see outside or here flying by,
0: birds,
1: running by,
0: whatever,
1: that's what we're eating.
0: Oh, wow.
1: Excuse me. So that was a pretty amazing trip.
0: And you said the first time you went was 2000?
1: First in 2000, yeah, when I could afford to go. I grew up.
0: Well, tell me when, so how did you start Piccolo Sogno? What was the...
1: So back in... You know, I worked at another restaurant from 97. I left there, so I worked there for 10 years. Yeah, I think I started in 97, and then 2007, 2008, I left to open Pico Lasonio, a restaurant called Coco Pazzo, great restaurant.
0: Oh, yeah.
1: Yeah, I was there. I was the chef there for a while. And during that time, I just decided, hey, I finally want to do something on my own. So it was just like a lifelong dream. And there's a guy I worked with at the time. He was a manager. He had left, so I wasn't poaching him from the restaurant. He left. He moved to California, and him and I always talked, hey, maybe one day we'll open a restaurant. So I just kind of got fed up at Coco Pazzo, just hitting walls.
0: Yeah.
1: Felt like it was time to go.
0: That's a long time.
1: For 10 years, yeah. And so I decided, I called him up and like, hey, Chiro, let's do something. He's like, absolutely. Because he was in the wine business at that point. Same thing. He missed the restaurant. He was out in California working. So I found the location. I called him. I said, hey, this is it. And I signed the lease. 3 months later, he came in after we started building it. And there we are. That was 2008.
0: Okay.
1: So now 2026. So.
0: Wow. So that's almost 20 years.
1: Yeah. A little bit over 18. It'll be our 19th year this year.
0: And am I right in thinking that Pico Lasonio means little dream?
1: It means little dream, yeah. Chiro came up with the name back then because it was actually a big dream.
0: So, yeah.
1: Yeah.
0: Oh, yeah. For listeners, if you don't know, it's a very popular and beautiful Italian restaurant right there at Halsted, Grand, and
1: Milwaukee.
0: It's known for its beautiful outdoor patio, and it's a wonderful menu of rustic and just traditional, would you say?
1: Yeah,
0: Italian.
1: We just try to bring Italian food, Italy, to you, because you can't go to Italy.
0: You source really nice ingredients.
1: Yep, we use a combination of local ingredients, local farmers, cheese makers, polenta makers, and imported ingredients from cheese to prosciutto and other things.
0: When you were little, was this a little a dream to have a restaurant?
1: Yeah, I've always either wanted to be a chef. Back when I think I was five or six, somebody in my family did a family tree. They interviewed everybody, and I found that, and I have a copy of it somewhere, and said either I wanted to be a professional chef or a professional baseball player. So I followed my dream.
0: Did both.
1: Well, not professional baseball, yeah.
0: But and you were just telling me you still play baseball.
1: I still attempt to play baseball, yeah.
0: That's awesome.
1: Yep.
0: Will you tell me more about the restaurant? So you said you had to build it out.
1: We built it out, and Chiro and I are both not wealthy people. I had worked my way up. I had a house at that point when I decided to leave. I took a loan on my house. I had a small little apartment building or apartment that I had. I took a loan on everything I had and put it into everything, every penny I had. I had less than $1,000 in my account. And I opened the restaurant. I got a loan. It was in 2008, right when the financial crisis.
0: Financial collapse, yeah. Subprime.
1: So, yeah. So we jumped in at that moment, probably the last people to get a loan in 2008. Very small loan, and we opened up the restaurant. The guy that built it lives actually a couple blocks away from your studio, Joe Novelli Design.
0: Oh, wow.
1: Yeah, him and Kim. Back to the restaurant, we just believed in ourselves, tried our hardest. We didn't take a check for almost a year. We lived off of everything at the restaurant because our goal was to make sure that we took care of our staff, took care of the customers, and we were the last in line. So, and that's the way it still is. So,
0: yeah, I was going to say, so the first time I ever went to Pico Lasonio was in 2010.
1: Okay.
0: Well. And I remember it so well because as I was sitting there at this lovely table enjoying this amazing meal, not where the patio is, but there's like another section off of the dining room there.
1: Yeah, that's an awning area, right?
0: Mayor Daley was there.
1: A great man. Yeah.
0: And he had just announced that he was not going to be running again to be mayor. So, you know, it was like a historic moment.
1: Oh, yeah. So when he retired, he had a party. We had a party room, and he was in there.
0: Well, so I was there that same day, and I was like, look at me.
1: About that, yeah.
0: But the meal was impressive. But Daley being there, you know, really made it stick out in my mind.
1: Yeah, he was he's a great addition, you know, a great part of Chicago. And we were lucky to have his support when he retired. Any of the Daley family where they did parties, they did it because they really liked Piccolo Sonny. Even when it was before us, it was a Time, another restaurant. His wife really loved the garden and the ambiance. But Mayor Daly used to always, and he still does, support us.
0: Well, and the thing that I notice is, yeah, a lot of your staff is the same.
1: Yeah, yeah.
0: So, I mean, that's, you know, that's a true testament to, like, your leadership and your...
1: Well, thank you, yeah.
0: Team building and all that. You know, that's a huge... This huge attribute for a restaurant. Talk about some of your staff. Like,
1: we try really hard to make sure that our staff is empowered. We treat them the way they want to be, you know, that we want to be treated. And, you know, there's a lot of respect going on. Mm-hmm. You know, we're a big family.
0: Yeah. If that's what it feels like when you walk in.
1: Yeah. That's really nice. That's the whole point. You know, and we're showing you what we believe to be great Italian food. Our staff is a part of that. We're nothing without our staff. So, like, during COVID, I actually personally guaranteed a loan, because at the time we had three restaurants. Personally guaranteed $1 million loan, and we paid them a month of salary before we got the PPE. Mm-hmm. So we didn't know what was going on. Nobody knew at that point.
0: Right.
1: So, I closed the restaurant up, and I called my bank, and they said, yep, Wintrust, local bank, we got you. And we're still paying off that loan. So, wow. Yeah, but we paid a month of their salary, including tips.
0: That's awesome.
1: Just an average tip. So I think that really, you know, really goes a distance. We didn't think about that at the time. We thought about, hey, you know, these people have families. Mm-hmm. They have kids. They have, you know, they got bills.
0: Whatever you were going through, each member of your staff was also going through.
1: Yeah, so, families. You know, they're a part of our family. They're part of my family. So, yeah, and I think that really says a lot to, you know, I'm not in it to make money. You know, it's a great, you know, a tribute to it. But I'm in it because the success of Piccolo Sonio is also the success of all the employees there, you know, to get them better, you know, to put them in a position where they can succeed and get better and do better for their families.
0: The kitchen that you can see from the dining room, is it bigger than what we can see from the dining room?
1: There's another wall or two behind, you know, that you can't see. But yeah, our kitchen used to be part of the dining room.
0: So you expanded the dining room.
1: When we first took over the arch ceiling area, where, you know, you always say that one, like, little section, but where the arched vaulted ceilings are, that used to be my kitchen.
0: Okay.
1: And behind us was a cigar shop. It used to be a garage at one point, then they turned it into a cigar shop, kind of connected to the restaurant. They moved out, and we were, you know, luckily busy, but we needed to expand, so our landlord said, hey, do you guys want that space? We said yes. So without closing for a couple days, because they built that and then attached that to the building, Novelli Design, you know, local guy from down the street, built that. And it was like a smooth transition, and then we got a brand new kitchen.
0: Oh, wow.
1: So,
0: I know a lot of people love celebrating their holidays and special occasions there with you, so that's like an extension of your family.
1: It is, absolutely, yeah.
0: Mother's Day, it's a big... place people want to enjoy Mother's Day there,
1: yeah,
0: and graduation.
1: Yeah. Yeah, we have a lot of parties. We close on major holidays, like Easter's coming up. We think it's important that the staff stays with their family on those special days. Christmas Day, Easter, those are big ones for us.
0: Growing up, was there a cook in your family that also inspired you?
1: Absolutely, my grandmother.
0: Okay, yeah, there we go.
1: We lived in the northwest side of Chicago. On Waveland Avenue, and there was a 1.5 typical Chicago brown story, you know, brown brick 1.5 story house. And she lived in the basement, like a garden apartment. And both my parents worked, and so I'd come home from school and I'd go hang out with Grandma, and cook with Grandma. And on weekends, my grandma would take me to areas like this, you know, like Bridgeport and Little Italy. By bus, and that was like we'd take 3 or 4 buses, and she would just go get whatever ingredients, because there wasn't a lot of groceries back then.
0: Right.
1: So she'd go to an Italian store to get coffee beans or, you know, cookies or flour, you know, chickpea flour, you know, the coolest things. But she would take me always with her. So not knowing what she was doing, But that's how she wanted to find the best ingredients, whatever it took. That kind of was embedded in me.
0: Mm-hmm. Yeah.
1: And that's why Piccolo Sogno has, I think, been around for so long, because that's what I do, thanks to my grandmother.
0: Sourcing good ingredients. That's really, yeah.
1: Yeah.
0: Will you talk about some of those ingredients? So what are some of the ones that you bring in?
1: So one of my favorite ones that I'm really into at the moment is the prosciutto di Parma.
0: Mm-hmm.
1: I just came back from, I went to Parma on my trip. I went to a bunch of different places.
0: Right.
1: And I met the family that makes our prosciutto. And a lot of prosciutto now has been sold, like these companies have been sold to bigger companies, so it's not as personal.
0: Mm-hmm.
1: The one that I've been using for since he started importing in Chicago for I don't know how many years, Greggy Falzani, the family there, just falling in love with that family. They have 10 employees, and they're sending this out all across the world.
0: Oh, wow.
1: They take pride in the pigs and how they cure it, the salt that they bring in, every detail.
0: Mm-hmm.
1: So that's, I ate at it was on Monday up in Des Plaines. There's a sandwich shop called Pronto.
0: Mm-hmm.
1: Somebody told me about it. It's a scacciata sandwich.
0: Okay.
1: And I'm kind of craving that because I had that a lot in Italy.
0: What is it?
1: It's like a focaccia, kind of crispy focaccia sandwich. And okay. I went and had one there. They said, it's just like Italy. So I went over there and fell in love. I'm like, man, they use the same prosciutto.
0: Mm.
1: I could taste it. You mm-hmm. know what I mean? It tastes a difference. It's a really 19th month age, which is a minimum. Depends,
0: mm-hmm.
1: Age prosciutto. And it's not pressed. It's rotondo, it's round, so it's a little juicier and sweeter. So I'm really into that. And then on my trip, I also went to Modena to visit the family that makes our balsamic, because we sell balsamic in the stores and mm-hmm. we use it on the tables. It's a minimally aged 15-year IGP balsamic.
0: Okay.
1: And I saw the mother. The mother is the base of it. It's from 1905. It's still going. It's still alive. Yeah. So
0: balsamic vinegar, there's a mother just like sourdough.
1: Yeah, exactly.
0: Wow. I didn't know that.
1: Excuse me. And so the batteries, we saw the batteries of like their family's batteries where they do the balsamic. It's an old tower. It's called Vecchia Dispensary. It's in the top of Modena on the top of the hill.
0: There's a battery... The tower?
1: No, the battery is where the
0: estate.
1: So every time there's a new child in the family, they put a battery out. So they put a bunch of barrels, uh-huh. and they're different sizes, and they move from the larger one to the smaller one to smaller. They have a progression of how they do that when it's the time to move them, to age them into different barrels.
0: Oh, I see.
1: So it could be an oak barrel, it could be a chestnut barrel, a cherry barrel. Ooh. They just move them along the ways.
0: Okay.
1: So I went and met that family. And it just takes more pride in balsamic. It's not really a vinegar. It's a vinegar, but it's not really.
0: Okay, open-ended. Gotcha. Yeah. Is that one that you also make available? That's
1: one we use only exclusively in the restaurant.
0: Ah, okay.
1: Yeah.
0: And then what are some of the local ingredients that you source?
1: So,
0: or farms that you'd like to work with? Or?
1: Green Acres Farm was my favorite farm. Mm-hmm. They retired. There was 3 generation of farmers. I've been using them since the late 90s, mm-hmm. I fell in love with the family. They, are basically a Japanese influenced farming. And then I met them at the market, and I'm like, hey, do you think you can, get this radicchio or this kind of bean or, this kind of lettuce? And they're like, absolutely. So they allowed me to pick in a book of all these Italian things, spigarello, broccoli, rapini, that nobody was really growing at the time at the Green City Market.
0: Mm-hmm.
1: And so Beth and they started growing these things, and I was buying them because I, focus on that. And then Abby Mandel is the one that introduced me to her, who mm-hmm. started the market back in the 90s. And then a year or 2 years later, every other farmer had these same ingredients because they're like, hey, where'd they get that? What is mm-hmm. that? What I mean? So, not knowing back then, you could actually bring cuisine to your table to make it better, typical of what you want, Italy, if right. you work and talk with the farmers.
0: Hand in hand.
1: Yeah.
0: Yeah, get to know them. Well, what are some other local ingredients?
1: There's a cheese I use from Wisconsin, Caputo cheese. There's a cheese out of Wisconsin that I use for my pizza. It's locally sourced Wisconsin cheese. We have polenta I get from Three Sister Farms.
0: Oh, yeah.
1: Yeah. Sarah Stegner introduced me to them, and that's just the best polenta. I mean, there's various. There's a ton of them.
0: Mm-hmm. My brain is jumping around right now.
1: Yeah.
0: When you first walked in, I'm going to go off subject for a second
1: here. Yeah,
0: please
1: do, yeah.
0: When we first walked in, you said you saw a sticker that was for
1: 88.3, WZRD, yeah.
0: What is that?
1: I think it's at Northeastern College.
0: Mm-hmm. But what did it remind you of?
1: Me being a kid and being because I was on that radio station as a kid. Mm-hmm. My band played live there a couple times.
0: What kind of band?
1: I used to be in an old punk rock band.
0: What did you play?
1: I used to play bass.
0: That's amazing. Okay.
1: Yeah.
0: Do you still break out the bass from time to time?
1: Not so much. Once in the bloom of maybe an acoustic guitar, no, but a lot of my friends are still playing.
0: Is that right?
1: Yeah.
0: It's just occurring to me now, too, that you and I truly, connected over our buddy, friend, everybody's best friend in the whole wide world, a Chicago legend, Lynn Bramer.
1: Yeah.
0: So all these things, I'm just like, wow, you love baseball. Lynn loved baseball. We're on the radio. Lynn was a radio DJ and a legend and loved his Lynn's Bin.
1: Oh, yeah. I was actually on Lynn's Bin once before.
0: Oh, you were?
1: Yeah. He texted me one time, and actually he called me and said, Tony, make sure you're listening at this time. You're in my Lynn's Bin.
0: Oh, nice.
1: It's like, no fucking way.
0: Yeah.
1: So.
0: Very cool.
1: Yeah.
0: And then, so baseball, and then I'm sure he loved, he was in there often.
1: Yeah, he was a good friend. Dining. I hung out with Sarah and him and Wilson, his son. I've been out to dinner and now we do some stuff with Joe Shanahan, who's really close with him from the Metro.
0: Mm-hmm.
1: He does an event every year, and I'm lucky to be a part of that, help him organize. We actually did something at Wrigley the first year.
0: I remember that. Was it Bites or Bramer Bites or something? Or
1: Lynn's Binge, I think it was. So we did it in Gallagher Way.
0: Yes.
1: The great people from the Cubs allowed us to do that, and they helped work with us. I gathered all Lynn's favorite chefs.
0: Uh-huh. Yeah, I went. And then, that was very fun.
1: So, yeah, it was fun. Like, Tony Montuano was out in Nashville, so I flew him in.
0: Oh, cool.
1: Got him a hotel, him and his staff a hotel, the local chefs. And we just, Lynn's friends, we just cooked, and we had a great time. Wilson threw out the first pitch that day. It was also celebrating cancer.
0: Mm-hmm.
1: I think August 21st. It was right around Lynn's birthday.
0: Mm-hmm.
1: We missed that guy. And he always said, if you listen to music, you got to listen to it loud. So,
0: mm-hmm. Yeah.
1: In my car, it's always loud. It's a tribute to Lynn. I was lucky a couple weeks ago. I was just on 312 day in XRT radio. And we did a podcast, and we did something in Lynn's Lounge.
0: Mm-hmm.
1: It's on the my Instagram, but and it's on WXRT's, and they just wanted to promote restaurants.
0: Mm-hmm. Yeah,
1: because they love restaurants. WXRT and Lynn is a big part of that,
0: right? And Chicago is just so unique in its dining community, its chef community. Everybody really.
1: We're all friends.
0: Sticks together, helps each other. It's just one of the things that continuously blows my mind.
1: It's
0: every time you turn around, everybody's pitching in to help for some.
1: We're helping each other. We're helping our staffs. We're helping change the rules. Our voice is one voice. We're on the same team. It's not about me. It's about us.
0: Right.
1: You know what I mean?
0: Community.
1: Our community of chefs and our community of, service workers. We're always trying to do the right things.
0: Right.
1: For each other, farms. Hey, you got, check out this from this farm. Okay, let's, whatever. It's from a local meat farmer to whatever it is. But
0: what was your first job? Mine was my first restaurant job was dishwasher.
1: I grew up poor on the northwest side of Chicago. Mm-hmm. Going to the Metro, I'd go to the Metro because I lived on
0: Waveland, you said?
1: Waveland.
0: Yeah, right there.
1: One of Joe Shanahan's partners was like right around the corner. So we'd always go to the Metro as a younger kid. But yeah, I'd like to talk about that later too.
0: Yeah.
1: Because Joe Shanahan does some amazing things for Lynn and for the community, for local, you know, perfect for this environment. Mm-hmm.
0: Cool.
1: But yeah, so I grew up on Waveland, Northwest Side. And, you know, just growing up there, there wasn't a big food scene. Yeah, I don't know.
0: But you were a dishwasher, you said?
1: So I got a job. My mom worked for this company, and they owned restaurants, Super Rosa.
0: Mm-hmm.
1: Actually, my first job was not at Super Rosa. It was at this place called the Party House on Diversity and Austin. It was a banquet hall. No, that was my second job. First job was at Super Rosa.
0: Okay.
1: When I was 15 years old. And we grew up poor. So mm-hmm. I was like, I worked at a gas station. One gas station gave me 2 days. Another gas station gave me 2 days mm-hmm. during the week. And then I worked 3 days. This is 15 years old.
0: Mm-hmm.
1: And I worked 3 days at Super Rosa. Eventually, I quit the gas station jobs and just worked at Super Rosa mm-hmm. as a banquet hall. Started off washing dishes. And then I worked at another banquet hall, party house. It was called Washing Dishes.
0: Mm-hmm.
1: And I'm like, man, yeah. I'm making money. This
0: right.
1: is great. Because
0: right.
1: I grew up, we didn't have toilet paper, you know. You know, sometimes we didn't have food. It was tough, you know what I mean? Lower middle class neighborhood.
0: Mm-hmm.
1: And I was like, man, this is the way I can contribute. So I've been working in restaurants. And I worked my way, you know, getting the door open at such an early age, knowing what I wanted even earlier age, I said, you know what, I got to find a way to go to culinary school. So I found a culinary school, Cooking and Hospitality Institute. I went there right out of high school. They gave me because we had no money, they gave me opportunity to get a loan
0: mm-hmm.
1: That I was responsible for. Then they also gave me some scholarship because they wanted whatever. At the time, it was a little maybe easier. So I went to cooking school, and that just opened up so many doors. I was there like I graduated high school at 17, so right away, 17, 18, 19, I went mm-hmm. to culinary school, opened up a bunch of doors, and I had that loan. I paid off that loan myself, you know.
0: Incredible.
1: From the job, yeah.
0: We are going to take a short break here. You are listening to Dish with David. Our guest today is Tony Priolo.
2: Debido a las amenazas heredadas y aplicación de la ley de inmigración en Chicago, la Coalición de Illinois por los Derechos de Inmigrantes y Refugiados aconseja a todos los residentes no abrir la puerta a los oficiales de inmigración, no discutir el estatus migratorio con ningún oficial de la ley y no firmar nada que no entiendan. 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
0: You are listening to Dish with David. I'm your host, David Weeks, and our guest today is Tony Priolo from Piccolo Sogno. Tony, just before the break there, we were talking about the Metro. You said you grew up over there.
1: Yeah.
0: And Joe
1: Shanahan, yeah.
0: Was a friend also of Lynn Bramer's?
1: He became a friend. He was a close friend of Lynn Bramer, and I didn't know him. I knew of him because I went to a lot of shows, punk rock shows as a kid. Mm-hmm. We'd just take the bus, Addison bus there, and it was a great outlet for us, you know, on my days off, whatever, just to go see some great bands, local bands, Naked Ray Gun, stuff, mm-hmm. you know what I mean? Yeah, who now are friends of mine, but, you know, uh-huh. some of the people. But and then I met Joe through Lynn, and those two are like brothers. They're just, you know, great. And after Lynn passed away, Joe Shanahan really wanted to keep the legacy going. He asked me to help him do this event in Wrigley Field, and all the money that was raised is going to go to some local charities. Lynn's charities, Sarah Bramer helped pick them out in Wilson.
0: Mm-hmm.
1: The charities that you mentioned.
0: So the Lynn Bramer Scholars Fund, and yes. then also the, is it the Les Turner ALS Foundation?
1: Mm-hmm. Okay. And there might be another too, and Joe's still going strong every year around Lynn's birthday.
0: Mm-hmm.
1: We had a concert last year, you know, Los Lobos played, you know, and just like Spiegel came and then Wilson came to play with Spieg's band, whatever that, I can't remember the name of that. It's like...
0: Sadesky?
1: No, he's got, yeah, but they're amazing entertainers and he had a bunch of like local guys, you know, from the radio that have a band and as a tribute source, I think.
0: Oh, yeah, tribute source.
1: Yeah. And, you know, they're keeping Lynn's legacy alive, you know, raising money for these great things and honoring the family. Because Lynn was, he touched so many people's hearts. If he met you once, he knew.
0: Oh, yeah.
1: Yeah, 6 months, a year from now, he saw you. Hey, David Weeks, yes, I remember
0: totally.
1: You.
0: Totally. Yeah. Exactly.
1: You're the guy that, you know what I mean? With all
0: the
1: energy.
0: He remembered all the detail.
1: Mm-hmm.
0: Yeah.
1: And he was like your best friend. You know what I mean? So
0: many times, though, like, I'd be listening to Lynn's Bin, and it would be like, you know, I had arrived at my destination. It was time to get out of the car, but I would sit there for the next couple of minutes just to hear the rest of it. Because it was always, he'd have you, I don't think those things were longer than 4 minutes.
1: No, I mean, they weren't, yeah.
0: They were short, but you'd be laughing at one point, on the verge of tears at another point, and then really thoughtful about, you know, some other thing.
1: And every bit of it was true.
0: Yeah, it was absolutely amazing. Let's talk more about, so I feel like we touched on the ingredients at mm-hmm. Piccolo Sonio. I did want to ask you the prosciutto. So does that show up? How does that show up on the menu? It's on one of the pizzas?
1: Yeah, the first thing I bought after I signed the lease was a Burkell slicer, one mm-hmm. of those big red slicers, because I knew at the end I wouldn't buy it. And they were pretty expensive.
0: Yeah.
1: So that sits in the middle of our kitchen with the prosciutto leg on it, and we slice it to order, which is prosciutto and melon or prosciutto and figs, depends on the season.
0: Mm-hmm. Oh, okay. Yeah. Depends on the season.
1: Yeah. So, like, and then we make all of our own bread at the restaurant. And when I come in the morning, usually I wake up in the morning, get my kids ready for school, make their lunch. If they have lunch that day, if they're not doing hot lunch or whatever, get them ready, get them to the bus. Excuse me, go to the gym when I can. Then I take a shower, go back to work, go home, take a shower, off to work. I'm pretty hungry.
0: Mm-hmm.
1: So I get in, and I know it's not the best thing. I just go get warm piece of bread, focaccia or focaccia. We make a sourdough, a whole wheat focaccia,
0: mm-hmm.
1: and a rosemary focaccia. One of those two, slice it open, warm, slice some prosciutto or mortadella. Boom.
0: And that'll get you going. That'll hold you.
1: Yeah, and then I'll get some more bread and do a little scarpetta in the tomato sauce, a little dip of warm bread in the tomato. I'll get a little ramekin of, you know, hot marinara, boom. You know, mm-hmm. And then cappuccino, decaf skim.
0: Mm-hmm. Okay, nice. Let's talk more about Italy, too. So
1: yeah, so I think I dropped off at Florence, so I was... We're in Florence in Tuscany. We went to Ponte Vecchio.
0: You're driving all these different places?
1: Yeah, I rented a car, mm-hmm. Which is always fun to drive in Italy,
0: mm-hmm.
1: if you like speeding.
0: Oh, okay.
1: Yeah, I was on the A1, the Autostrada, and I'm going, it's 130 kilometers per hour. I'm going 130, and there's a guy literally 3 inches on the tail of my car flashing his lights in a Mini Cooper.
0: For you to go faster.
1: For me to move. I'm going 100, and I'm going the speed limit.
0: Yeah.
1: This guy is literally, and that's pretty fast, probably like 80, 90, I don't even know.
0: Yeah.
1: On my butt, flashing lights. So I pull over, and I give him like one of these hand gestures.
0: Yeah, yeah.
1: Well, what are you doing? And he just like, bah.
0: He
1: flips
0: yeah.
1: me off. I'm like, whatever. My wife's like, oh, what are you doing? I'm like, this guy just scared me.
0: It's dangerous to be that close. Yeah, that's scary.
1: So, so, you know, we drove all around. Thank God for GPS because that's, you know, some of those streets are tiny, especially in Rome. So we went from Florence. So I went to Parma mm-hmm. to go visit Gricky Volzani and the them. Then I went to Modena to visit the family, the Vecchia dispensary.
0: Mm-hmm.
1: And then from Modena, I went to Bologna.
0: Mm-hmm. Okay.
1: And they're all within an hour or so of each
0: other.
1: We stayed in Bologna for a few days, just walked around. Went to this old school restaurant that's been around, I think, since 18 something or 1900. They moved locations recently, but Diana, it's called.
0: Mm-hmm.
1: This is a typical Bolognese restaurant.
0: Okay.
1: You know, big gentleman walking around with a meat cart, slicing bolito misto, right? You know, like big, you know, fried artichokes, and just like typical lasagna, you know, dessert cart, the whole old school.
0: What's the size of this place? Like,
1: I mean, it's a small, you know, it's like an average size restaurant. It's actually a bigger restaurant, really, because a lot of them are smaller.
0: Uh-huh.
1: But, you know, the portions aren't huge, uh-huh. you know, anything. So we went, you know, we went there. I went to, we stayed there for a few days just sightseeing and eating, you know, mortadella sandwiches, because that's all from over there, you know what I mean? Reggiano Parmigiana everywhere you go, you know. The morning coffee is always the best with the pan brioche, you know, the breads.
0: And what? Is it just a
1: shot croissants. Of espresso? I always get decaf skim, cappuccino.
0: Uh-huh, okay.
1: And then smoking cigarettes, it's not a good idea, but everybody smokes there. So, yeah, my wife's like, what are you doing? I'm Italian now. we go back. We're in Bologna. And then, you know, we're probably a little tired from traveling, going around. We were going to go back to Rome for a few days, but, you know, we booked everything through Airbnb, and my wife found this place halfway between Bologna to Rome, right outside of Gubbio, which is in Umbria.
0: Uh-huh.
1: I'm like, okay, cool, let's check it out. And it's called Hotel Nikki, and I'd never been in that area. You know, Umbria is very similar to Tuscany, rolling hills, the whole thing. So we pull up to this place, and we're like, you know, thank God for GPS, because we got off the high side of the road and went to that mountain that we just saw, big hill. Up on the top of the hill is this amazing resort. And I guess it was off-season. She got it for 180 euro or something. And we look it up. It's pretty expensive during regular season, 600-700 euro a night.
0: Oh, wow.
1: We stayed in an old tower from the 1100s.
0: Wow.
1: You know, the restaurant kitchen was underneath us. We ate in the restaurant. Out my window is rolling hills. Off to the left, there's a olive tree that's probably 150 years old, huge. To the right, there's a water, like a big water, you know, what they call it?
0: Tank or stack? Or
1: yeah, it's probably 300-400 years old. You know, they have the old, there's a copper pipe tin, like a bowl that they would go down and they'd roll it on a crank to get down there to get water.
0: Like a well?
1: Like a well, yeah, sorry.
0: I got you. Words. I didn't know if it was a tank tower or like
1: it was that's an old one. I don't think it was still in use. Right behind it was a fig tree. I asked him, hey, how old is a fig tree? Oh, over 100 years.
0: Wow.
1: You know, and this property was amazingly beautiful. The best deal ever. I told everybody at the staff, because we went there, it's like a Michelin star restaurant inside. We had dinner there, and I'm, you know, the girl that checked us in was our server. And then she also gave us a drive because we went and got a massage. They had like a massage place on there. They took us, the same person, it's like
0: doing everything.
1: Yeah, if you ever watched Bluey, there's a lady on Bluey, this kid's cartoon, that does everything.
0: Oh, yeah.
1: She's the same. I'm like, you guys are not charging enough. She's like, oh, it's off season. They're doing a little construction. But we had the most amazing time there. So we got a nice, relaxed a couple days there, and then we went to Rome and finished it off in Rome. And there was a hailstorm in Rome. We were driving to Rome, and it was a really bad storm on the on the expressway. Mm-hmm. These guys are driving crazy.
0: Still going fast.
1: Crazy, and we're driving through rain, going through, you know, there's times you go through the hills or the mountains there. You're in a tunnel for 20 minutes, so you don't know what's going on. And you come out, and it's light. And then, so we finally get there, and we had my wife book something. I think it was on a golf cart tour of Rome. And it was pouring rain. Best tour ever. They had the sides on it. We picked this up. And they drove us around Rome, seeing all these cool things that we wouldn't see. So I definitely recommend.
0: Oh, wow.
1: You know, like, who knew? You know what I mean? We went to this church. I think it was so affiliated with Loyola, or I can't recall. And it was Da Vinci's student that painted the ceiling. Mm. They were supposed to put a dome on top of this church.
0: Okay.
1: I can't remember the name of the church, but the neighbors didn't want the dome, so they fought it politically, whatever. And this is a long time ago, obviously Da Vinci time. So this guy painted the frescoes on top to make it look like a dome.
0: Oh.
1: Yeah, I'll show you the picture of it.
0: Oh, cool.
1: You could never tell. And it was a flat roof.
0: Oh, wow.
1: Unreal. I would never have known that unless I took a tour.
0: Right.
1: You know, and then so we ate some great food. Of course, you know, got porchetta. I love porchetta. Mm-hmm. You know, ate some great restaurants, and just had an amazing time with my wife. Yeah, it was a fun trip.
0: Awesome.
1: So yeah, in Italy, if I could live there, I would. But you know, it's a little bit different. I also visited a baseball field. By chance, the restaurant I worked back in Artemino, mm-hmm. which is in Tuscany, we had a lot of time.
0: Da Delfina.
1: Uh-huh. We took a longer route to get there. And my wife's like, oh, there's a baseball field right here. Let's check it out. I'm like, you want to check it out? She's like, yeah. So we pulled over in the middle of nowhere and stopped at a baseball, and they were having a game. So I watched a little bit of the game.
0: Oh, cool.
1: And the marquee on the outside,
0: mm-hmm.
1: it was the Lancers. Was similar to Wrigley. So I play baseball with one of the guys, my teammates. He's the mascot of the Cubs.
0: Uh-huh.
1: So I sent him the picture. He's like, no way. And it was during
0: here in Italy.
1: Yeah, here in Italy, you know. And we were watching Team Italy. Team Italy, just during the World Baseball Classic, never got a mention until they beat U.S.
0: Mm-hmm.
1: in national news. Even the prime minister talked about it in Italy. Like, hey, look. Pay attention to baseball.
0: Mm-hmm.
1: Because in Italy, it's all about soccer. Even though they just lost and they're not making the World Cup again. Mm. Third time in a row. I don't pay attention to that. But heartbreaking.
0: I wanted to ask you, too, about the mural. And I should have looked up the artist's name before I...
1: Eric Skutnys, yeah.
0: Oh. So how did you come across? It's a beautiful mural on the side of the.
1: Yeah, those are Bernini. Those are actual Bernini statues. So the one they're in Rome.
0: Okay.
1: The one with Medusa's head is, I think that's in the Vatican or somewhere, and then the other one is in a private residence that we were going to go to.
0: Okay.
1: To see the Rite of Spring one. But it was pouring rain and hail. We couldn't get to it. Mm-hmm. It was too much rain. But it was like really close to where we were at in Rome. So that's
0: so there's two murals up there.
1: Yep. And so there's the B line. There's a guy that runs. He's called the B line, and he basically goes around and was, you know, fixing and getting local artists to paint murals
0: mm-hmm.
1: on like. Viaducts or buildings, and then he'd get commissioned.

0: And can you guys cover the rest? And we're like, yeah, absolutely. So, you know, we met with our landlord, asked if it was okay. We didn't know the artwork or anything at the time. And he's like, I got this artist out of L.A., Eric Scotney's. He's going to fly in to do the work. Okay, great. He said, we could start in October. So he comes in, starts painting it, and it's October. I start hanging out with this guy. It's actually minus degrees. It started freezing. So he had to bring in a local artist to help him paint some of the bottom. He did all the tops. Mm-hmm. And they're basically his interpretation of these Bernini.
1: They're beautiful.
0: Yeah, they're wonderful. Then COVID hit, and then we were supposed to geotag them.
1: Mm-hmm.
0: We ran out of money for that. So if you take your iPhone and you go to take a picture of it, all these flowers would come up.
1: Oh, wow.
0: Geotagged. We'd still like to do that on that location, and that was his idea.
1: Oh, neat.
0: But we ran out of money at the time.
1: Yeah.
0: And it just never came to fruition. So then a couple years later, Tyler Perry, mm-hmm. One of his executives calls and said, hey, we're filming this movie. Eric Scotness is doing all the work for the artwork. It's this art movie called Mea Culpa.
1: Mm-hmm. Okay.
0: He's like, we'd love to feature you guys in the movie. We'd just be there for one day. You're going to be the opening scene of the movie because the artist is going to live above the restaurant. And so he painted the murals in honor for his wife or girlfriend at the time or whatever. We're like, absolutely.
1: Awesome.
0: So Eric, his work is all over the world,
1: mm-hmm.
0: especially in L.A. He did that melting face of Trump. I don't know if you've ever seen mm-hmm. that. That's pretty popular, too.
1: Mm-hmm.
0: And into a, turns into a skull. Mm-hmm. It's really cool looking. Yeah, he's an amazing artist. So, yeah, that's how that came about.
1: That's awesome. Yeah, it's really beautiful.
0: It's the Rite of Spring. That's what the whole feature is. It's in the one of them's in the Vatican, mm-hmm. and one of them is, they're world famous okay. statues.
1: Tony, thank you so much for coming in today.
0: Yeah, it's an honor to be here.
1: It's been a pleasure talking with you.
0: Yeah, I love this place. You know?
1: Oh, no, yeah. One more thing.
0: Because yeah.
1: we got to talking about your trip to Italy, but I saw on your website, too, that you are also planning. There's like a trip that people can.
0: Yeah, next March, I was hired by Modern Adventurist, which is a tour company. They pick chefs, you know, John Mannion and whatever, mm-hmm. to go tour something around the restaurant. So, hey, if you want to do a tour in Sicily.
1: Ah, okay.
0: So, yeah, there's a couple of tickets still available. If you check out our website, PiccoloSoniaRestaurant.com or Instagram, PiccoloSonia's Instagram or my Instagram.
1: Mm-hmm.
0: You can get more information. And basically, you're going to be a week hanging out with me, a professional tour guide. We're going to cook. We're going to go to the markets.
1: Oh.
0: We're going to make pizza, pasta.
1: And where?
0: All in and around Sicily. Palermo.
1: Sicily. Okay.
0: Yeah.
1: Oh, Palermo. Okay.
0: Yeah.
1: Cool.
0: So, yeah, thanks for bringing that up. That's awesome.
1: Amazing.
0: Yep. And we also have some products available at Mariano's, our tomato sauce, pasta, olive oil, and vinegar.
1: We are not out of time, and I apologize. I wanted to dive into that, too, because you have, what is the pasta you have? Is it available there, too?
0: The black spaghetti is
1: yeah.
0: available. We have rigatoni, penne.
1: Your yeah. sauce?
0: Our sauce, arrabbiata, bolognese, and marinara, pomodoro, we call it. And then our olive oil from Sicily. The olive oil comes from a commune, which is like a co-op
1: mm-hmm.
0: of where my family comes from in Sicily. So that whole town sells the olive oil to a commune, and we buy some of that olive oil, and we put our label on it.
1: Oh,
0: and
1: wow.
0: that's the only olive oil we use at Piccolo Sono, too,
1: ah,
0: by the way.
1: Oh, okay.
0: So that's kind of supporting a small community in Sicily, a really small town, Cimino. That's where that comes from.
1: I listened to your episode with Supper with Sylvia.
0: She's the best.
1: She yeah. is. Yeah. And I learned, I didn't know that you were like one of the first tastemakers at Mariano's.
0: Yes, yeah. So Bob Mariano, who started Mariano's, had some issues in his hot food and mm-hmm. his tomato bread.
1: Okay.
0: So he asked me, he's like, hey, can I hire you to do this? Go work with my chefs. And so I went unannounced to some of the stores, took some notes, and I went back to Bob. I said, Bob, I can help you fix your pizza. You know, you're baking them in the wrong pans. The flavors are great. The hot food, this needs to happen, this needs to happen. Your salads, let's do these salads.
1: Mm-hmm.
0: It's like, done. And he's like, what do I owe you? I said, no, you don't owe me anything. He said, well, we're going to promote you then. So Nina Mariano said, hey, we're going to make you a table.

0: Tastemaker. So you're going to go to the store, you're going to pick up products, we'll take pictures, and we're going to promote you. I'm like, wow, this is what, I don't know, whenever Mariano started a few years ago.
1: Yeah. And
0: then,
1: it's probably been 10 years now.
0: At least. And then Bob sold to Kroger. Now Kroger's now expanded it and made it even bigger.
1: Okay.
0: Great people. And they kind of convinced me to put products in the store because we had olive oil and vinegar there because, you know, we wanted it on our table. That's the only reason we were buying it in bulk, and I had so much of it. They said, hey, let's, Bob and Nina said, let's start selling it. And then the people from Mariano said, hey, let's put it more out there. Let's get some more stuff. So I started doing more stuff. Yeah, we have a big event coming up soon in a couple of days. Yeah.
1: What is that?
0: It's a tastemaker event.
1: Okay.
0: So, yeah, that's that picture I showed you earlier.
1: Ah, okay.
0: And it's a bunch of Chicago chefs that, you know, Mariano's is supporting local businesses and local communities, you know, putting grocery stores where there's not really grocery, because there's a lot of food, I don't know what you call it, like areas where there's no stores.
1: Deserts.
0: Deserts, that's the word, yeah.
1: If listeners would like to find out more information, so Piccolo Sogno, located at 464 North Halsted, it's at the corner of Halsted, Grand, and Milwaukee. They can go to the website, which is
0: www.piccolosognorestaurant.com.
1: Okay, or the Instagram.
0: Yeah, which is Instagram or Facebook or whatever.
1: All those things.
0: Yeah.
1: All those social media.
0: TikTok. Well, I don't know. It's not my thing, but
1: TikTok. Yeah. I'm too old for TikTok.
0: I don't have any of that stuff either, David. Yeah.
1: And then what else? Mariano's, people can find more information on their website.
0: Yeah, they have some great pastas there, some great sauces, and they're just a lot of great people. You know, it's like you said, you come to Piccolo Sogno, and you see the same people. I go to the same Mariano's, I see the same people.
1: Well, like Lumpin' Radio is part of a larger network called The Buddy System.
0: Yeah, it's and I learned about
1: community.
0: That. That's amazing. Mars Brewing, you know.
1: Yeah.
0: Amazing.
1: All about community. Coming together, and these days and times, it feels more important than ever to
0: 100%.
1: Be continuing to come together and talk to each other and share ideas. So
0: yeah, love it. I'm honored to be a part of this, and I'm glad you invited me.
1: Thank you so much. Yeah, it's an honor to talk with you, and I will see you soon.
0: All right, you know where I'm at. You got my cell.
1: 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Have a good couple of weeks.

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2: I believe in living.
3: I believe in the spectrum of beta days and gamma people.
2: I believe in sunshine. And windmills and waterfalls, tricycles and rocking chairs. And I believe that seeds grow into sprouts, and sprouts grow into trees.
3: I believe in the magic of the hands and in the wisdom of the eyes.
2: I believe in rain and tears, and in the blood of infinity. I believe in life.
3: I believe in life. And I have seen the death parade march through the torso of the earth,
2: sculpting mud bodies in this path. I've seen the destruction of the daylight
3: and seen bloodthirsty maggots prayed to and saluted. I have seen the kind become the blind
2: and the blind become the blind.
3: In one easy lesson, I have walked on cut glass. I have eaten crow and blunder bread and breathed the stench of indifference.
2: I've been locked by the lawless, handcuffed by the haters, gagged by the greedy. And if I know anything at all,
3: it's that a wall is just a wall and nothing more at all.
2: It can be broken down. I believe in living. I believe in birth.
3: I believe in the sweat of love and in the fire of truth. And I believe that a lost ship, steered by tired, seasick sailors,
2: can still be guided home to port.

This program is part 6 of Good Fences Make Good Neighbors, or Do They? A series of programs about borders, walls, and fences, visible or invisible, that keep us in, keep us out, and keep us divided. Part 6 focuses on borders, race, and multiculturalism. This program is dedicated to Palestinian freedom and the liberation of indigenous people everywhere.

My name is Ilaria Gignoli. I am a professor of international studies at the University of San Francisco. I'm a geographer, actually, by training, and I've been working on migration and borders issues for over a decade, and mainly in the Mediterranean now, currently also to some extent on the U.S.-Mexico border as well. I teach a variety of classes, but specifically migration related. I now teach a sort of global course focused primarily on borders, but also migration for our master's program, which is mainly more in the field of critical border migration studies. So really kind of questioning or understanding, you know, causes of displacement, also sort of causes of increased bordering around the world. And sort of looking at this both from the perspective, from a more practical and applied perspective of what should be done to accommodate the situation, but also more broadly from a sort of broader conceptual theoretical standpoint, you know, really questioning the way that we think about borders and migration. Everything that I talk about is really precisely this, that we're so embedded in this assumption that, you know, the nation state is the default way that we should organize society, right? So that we can talk about processes of inclusion or exclusion, and we can talk about, you know, which borders be open or closed, but we always sort of start from this assumption that they're there. And I think one of the key things for me in my own teaching and other work is really questioning this, and, you know, not just abstractly and theoretically, but also just looking back historically and understanding, you know, at what moment do borders become significant, and also borders as, you know, as a sort of key area that cannot be crossed, right? So at what moment we start seeing right of mobility, international mobility, be a question. Like right now, generally, I would say globally, there's an understanding that limiting people's freedom of movement within the nation state is a big violation of their human rights. And even the International Declaration of Human Rights, you know, talks about the right to mobility, but within the borders of the nation state. And so I think one of the things I start really questioning is how do we come to this assumption that you know, limiting people's freedom of movement within the nation state is a problem, but internationally it's accepted, right? So I definitely always try to start from this point of view. Actually, one of the things I always talk about is precisely this, you know, the sort of invention of the passport. When did the passport that we take for granted become the instrument that you need? And it's really, you know, century and a half that that's been the case. One question I always pose to my students in my classes is, there's an assumption that you don't work against any kind of form of discrimination on the basis of, for example, gender, race, sexuality, whatever. But when it comes to nationality, we sort of accept that, right? That the different people can have a different right of mobility according to their nationality. And I always pose the question, you think this is a form of discrimination or not? And it's interesting to hear the debates. There's always a lot of debate around that question. But I think it is a real question that I want to pose. Why do we accept that? And of course, we can go and have a broader discussion about geopolitics and all of that. But I think just at a sort of very basic principle, I always try to push back on, one, the assumption that borders are natural and normal, that the nation state is the default form of social organization that we should always live with, we always will live with, and also, three, the sort of normal and natural to have differentiated right of mobility according to one's nationality. And I think so many times in discussions about migration, it's so easy to sort of abstract to a very broad level and abstract from the lived experience and just talk about numbers. But I think at another level, just really understanding, especially for people that are based in the global north and have passports with a lot of power, just understand what it means to not be able to move freely. Of course, in the more extreme cases, right, of forced displacement, but also just on a very day-to-day level, just not having the possibility of travel. We've just seen fortification of border walls globally really ramp up really from the early 2000s, but already in the 90s, right? So it's this moment in which, as opposed to the moment, a symbolic moment of, you know, coming down of walls. I remember, you know, I was in, I think in preschool at the time of the fall of the Berlin Wall. And I remember our teacher was telling us the story about this fall, and it was so bad, and it would separate, you know, and there was this thing, this image, I grew up in Italy, so, you know, this idea that it was going to separate you from your grandparents, you know, all these walls, and you couldn't go and see your grandparents. I don't know why this image just stayed in my mind, you know, but there's like, oh, and that's finished. And of course, we've seen
the absolute opposite happened. We sometimes have this dichotomy of, okay, there's the false borders created in formerly colonized countries, right? In a sense, and that's the cause of a lot of displacement. Absolutely true. At the same time, I think that dichotomy sometimes that makes us assume that there are contexts in which borders are normal or natural. And that's something I push back against, because I would say, you know, even in countries that we are sort of the prototype of the nation state from a Eurocentric perspective, perhaps, but like something like France. Well, actually, there was a whole process of internal colonization that happened there as well. In Italy, absolute same exact thing, processes of internal colonialism, the UK. I mean, all these places had their own processes. So in that sense, well, absolutely, I agree that, you know, European colonialism did create borders, breaking apart, you know, populations with a long history of interconnection, and created all sorts of ethnic conflicts that are still persistent today. I push back against the idea that there are natural borders and less natural borders, because I think that kind of goes back to the idea that it can be normal and natural. And I think one thing we've seen is that nationalism is a very strong vehicle for people to make meaning out of, and I think connect their identity to. So, I mean, the question here is, I think there's two separate things. One is, how do people make meaning out of belonging? And we have to question ideas of nationalism overall. And this question comes up very often in the classes that I teach sometimes when I talk about anti-colonial nationalisms. And, you know, if we're critiquing nationalism, what does it mean when you have a national, you know, nationalism was a vehicle for a movement, what was a movement that was sort of pushing for decolonization, we still present the same critiques towards that kind of nationalism or not. That's why you have to be careful about creating a blanket statement. How was the idea of the nation mobilized, for what means, etc.? Of course, you know, we see there's all sorts of problems with anti-colonial nationalisms. One thing is, you want to identify with that group as an important vehicle of meaning making, that's fine. The other question is, who can or cannot belong to that nation state, right? And that's the key question. And I think another thing that comes up often is understanding of who belongs to the nation is something that is mobile and changing. And you can perhaps imagine this in an expansive sense. It's not as exclusionary as many forms of contemporary nationalism are. And I also think another thing is, also, does that sense of national identity have to go hand in hand with closed borders, with fortified borders? And I see the main problem, in my perspective, of certain forms of nationalism is when they translate into forms of material and symbolic exclusion. So essentially, this is something that comes out of some research that I have done in parts of Southern Europe, specifically in my case in Sicily, in the south of Italy, that embrace a rhetoric that's very different from the kinds of nationalisms that we see emerging globally, and particularly in parts of Europe that, you know, have a sort of very defined boundary of the nation state. So these are places in which sort of even the sort of official celebrations of the local identity are about mixing and interconnection, sort of connections across the border. In this case that I'm talking about, you know, is connections between Southern Europe and North Africa, you know, one of the most fortified borders globally. I think the point that I'm trying to make in my research is that essentially, when you're looking at celebrations of multiculturalism, you have to look beyond the rhetoric, right? So what are the power relations at play in this context? Is this a sort of, what are the material inequalities between different groups look like in this context? Do these sort of celebrations of multiculturalism talk about substantive access to opportunities for different populations, particularly for racialized populations in this context? And often there's a sort of, there's celebrations of multiculturalism that basically kind of cherry pick certain palatable aspects of a sort of marginalized or racialized population and celebrate them without questioning either, you know, the hegemonic or social organization, without questioning power relations between different groups, etc. So that's really what I'm getting at, right? And I'm saying that in that sense, in the context of Southern Europe, specifically of Sicily, that I study, and actually even in some historical forms or kind of colonial celebrations of multiculturalism, what you have is essentially a sort of just very superficial, aestheticized celebration of difference without addressing and even power relations in place. So it's not a critique of multiculturalism overall. It's a critique of, going back to the question of nationalism as well, it's a question of understanding what are the power relations like. I definitely
want to look towards a world without fortified and closed borders. That's definitely a goal that I see. Borders overall, I think I hesitate to 100% take a no borders perspective. Once again, because it depends on the context, depends on the sort of geopolitical balance or broader questions like that. And I think in some cases, there are some fears, but in certain contexts about being incorporated into a sort of the sort of strength of other broader, more stronger hegemonic powers kind of putting their hands on a specific context. And so I think that's why I'm hesitant to sort of go absolutely no borders, but I'm definitely would want to see non-fortified, non-militarized borders, and I would like to see freedom of movement. There's been arguments that essentially a freer circulation of people would, to some extent, equalize labor conditions in different parts of the world. There's an argument for that. And so there's an argument that essentially more freedom of movement, it would essentially lead to a sort of surge in migration initially, and then probably it would even out. And there have been studies that have been done specifically looking at what happened between Eastern and Western Europe in that case specifically. I think broader fears about loss of cultural identity, if you want to call that broadly, which is another big fear that come up. There, I guess I would just push back more generally on the question that there is such a thing as an immobile culture, immobile nation, and so just sort of explain that as a natural process. But I do think that a lot of the current anxiety around migration and borders, a lot of the rising nationalisms, I see this as really a fallout in terms of, you know, neoliberalization of the economy that's happened worldwide, and especially in a lot of countries of the global north. These are really sort of, in to a large part, I would argue, their economic anxieties. It's interesting, right? So climate migration is something that we hear, there's a lot about, right? And of course, it's important, it's significant. You know, climate change is having impacts on people's lives and livelihoods worldwide. And then what about all those people, right? Because then normally, you know, you think they're economically classified as economic migrants for most of the world. If climate erodes your livelihood, it's still a difficult argument to make that you're a forced migrant. I mean, in talking international law, right, and things like that. So in that sense, I think that a lot of climate migration is going to be maybe less of the type of kind of catastrophic, of course, that also exists, hurricanes, floods, etc. But like, that's going to be minor as opposed to sort of erosions of livelihoods for climate-related reasons.

0: My name is Layla Awadullah. I am a Palestinian-American choreographer and dancer artist based primarily in Minneapolis, Minnesota Makoche, the land of Dakota and Ojibwe peoples. Yeah, originally born to a Palestinian father and American mother, American Sicilian mother in South Dakota. I've spent my past recent years as an artist really developing my voice between living in Beirut and Minneapolis. That's another important part of the context which I've been working and making work is being in Lebanon and working with Palestinian communities there and a bit in Palestine as well. I have a dance project called Body Watani. It's a new project, and Body Watani is kind of a research on the question of homeland in the body. Watani means my homeland in Arabic and is often a word used in Palestinian poetry and stories to resemble not just like the homeland, but like the soul of your land, like the it has an indigenous ring and essence to relationship to place. We were a group of artists asking the question, what do our body homelands remember in relationship to the Mediterranean Sea? And that came up 3, 4, 5 years ago when I was feeling pretty overwhelmed and distraught about the loss of life in the Mediterranean, which is still ongoing. And there's, you know, it's such a long story. But to me, I just didn't know how to feel that grief. I was doing a residency in southern France by the sea and just never really being able to dance because I was so overcome with just this thought that the sea was like a graveyard. So Terrania, the performance, came from this question of like, what would it be if the Mediterranean landscapes were as fluid as the water? And what would it mean if the people of the Mediterranean could move freely and that they would, you know, welcome each other to each other's homes? Yeah, it was kind of like a dream, a vision of a time that already had existed, not to romanticize or put this utopia kind of sense on it, but just to say like, there's so much grief in the Mediterranean, there's so much loss, and to find a story of like a mythology. So then we started writing the mythology, me and a collaborator from Beirut, to create this spirit that lived in the sea named Terrania. And Terrania basically would gather all the lost souls or all the lost stories in the Mediterranean and hold them in her body. And so she became the record of anything lost at sea, of anybody, of any story. And all the people who drowned or who were lost at sea could meet within her body and then share these stories and songs and live another fluid life, a fluid context. And then me and my sister, as Palestinian artists, who really use our work to talk about Palestine, we were also coming with the lens of like, this happens on the shores of Palestine. It's a Mediterranean story, but it happens on the shores of Palestine. So then, you know, we have a choreography about the occupation and the block on your body. We were just in this square going around and around and around, unable to crack it open until we went to this point of like what we called the rupture. And the rupture is when the forces on the body that are more earthly gravitational forces just bind you, block you. And then the rupture happens and the land starts to spill. And then we kind of made this choreography of imagining our bodies as landscapes rolling, which then kind of led us through, yeah, like a dream state of stories that eventually bring us to the sea. In the performance, we take this moment of meeting the sea and trying to survive and trying to stay above water, and we end up drowning. Like in the vision of the work, we drown and sink down. And that's when the local dancers or the guest dancers, we call the second wave, come in. When we toured this work, every city we would have a process, a creative process with local dancers and kind of meet their water and their stories so that when we sink to the bottom in the work, we're actually suddenly held by what we imagine as ancestors who are ready, who are there and ready to hold us. And we meet all together and our collective blurs. Every city had a different ending based on the conversation in the room, based on the people who entered the space. The other thing I'll say about the elements of Terrania is I spent a lot of time researching and swimming in the Mediterranean off the coast of Lebanon. So I filmed a lot of like the underwater spaces and used that in the projection of the performance. So it was all my own footage that I kind of turned upside down to create more abstracted images of waterscapes. And then the musician, Renee Copeland, or she's the composer, her and I went to Sicily together to gather sounds of the water, throwing microphones into the sea, gathering songs from like Sicilian fishing songs are in the work. And then we worked with Amal Kawash, who's a Palestinian refugee artist based in Lebanon, who was singing, kind of reimagining really specific folk songs of Palestinian culture and like kind of weaving them into the context of this work. So Amal and I spent also like a year talking about what songs would be right and why and where, and searching for songs about the sea and songs about the land. And there were many, many collaborators, many landscapes that created Terrania. I am only the initiator and the gatherer, but it really became a work of so many people over 3 to 4 years. Terrania is all about the politics of movement, whose bodies are allowed and where and why. In the Palestinian context, like I feel like as a choreographer, it's kind of an obsession of mine to think, I mean, because the occupation is a choreography. It's a violent choreography. It says these bodies can move this way at this time with this, and these bodies can move this way. And some bodies are allowed to move more freely than others. And why? And what does that mean? And what does that do to someone's body to like not be able to go and return freely from their land? I worked a lot with, like so much with refugee Palestinian people in Lebanon who can just look over and say, that's our land, but we can't go. And it's just something that I think then as a choreographer, I have to think about the politics of movement in that region, who's allowed to go and not, and why. And as an American passport holder, also, I feel like I hold two extremes in my heart, which is, or not in my heart really, the reality that I can use an American passport, which is one of the most powerful, if not the most powerful passport on earth, in a kind of way that disgusts me. And then the Palestinian passport or the Palestinian reality is the extreme opposite. I've been 3 times to Palestine in the past 8 years. And the first time I went, what surprised me about the wall, in my imagination, it was a straight line that divided place. But actually, it's so curvy. And there's a even, you know, where my family lives in the Bethlehem area, there's Checkpoint 300, which is kind of a well-known checkpoint because a lot of violence has happened there. And the wall near that checkpoint curves around a house like a snake. It's like you see it go up to this house and then it goes around this house and then it goes back and keeps going. And so to me, when I saw that, I learned that the wall, it's not just like, yeah, like this border. It's like slurping up. Like it feels like a snake that grabs, you know, a little more here, a little more there. I also saw that it looks different on one side versus the other. On the side of the West Bank, it's big concrete slabs that are covered in graffiti, and you know, they look really just, they look like they shouldn't be there. And then when you're on the side of what they call Israel, the Israeli state, the wall looks cleaner. It blends in more. And even in Hebron and El Khalil, the checkpoint from the Palestinian side looks like a cage. And then from the Israeli side, it looks like there's, you know, plants and it's smooth. So it just feels like it's hidden in plain sight. And then even they draw lines on the water. They draw lines on the international, this is international water and this is our water. It makes no sense, but they're there. And fishermen in Gaza get shot if they cross a certain line in the water, in the sea that you can't see. And there's stories of this. So that's such a ridiculous human invention. Think of the birds. You can just see them go migrate across, like so many birds and butterflies are just moving across space. And we humans have just made all these boundaries on each other and on ourselves. I mean, borders are a recent invention. They haven't been here forever. And still there has been identity, cultural identity, relationship to landscape and place and shared values without the lines. That has existed. And so what if we identified through water rather than land? Because I live on the Mississippi in Minneapolis. Like, what if the Mississippi people were actually like, that was our identity in this part of the world? And what, how would we see ourselves in relation if we were the Mississippi people? And we saw where we started, the headwaters, you know, all the way to the tributaries. Like, what would that do? In my experiences as an artist, I feel like the ripples between people and ideas and emotions and relations get thicker and stronger and more nuanced and more powerful through art. I feel that we can transmit ideas and place, and we can move a lot of energy and build a lot of relationships in the immediate surroundings of the work. Since October 7th, it's been really hard to think about what kind of art do you make right now that does anything. There's a moment when you feel like it's all just for show, or like it just, it happens and it disappears and it doesn't change or stop a genocide. You feel like it doesn't give anyone water or food or stop violence. And what do you create that could hold this right now? That's how I have felt in moments. And then at the same time, I still have been in working creatively because that's my livelihood. And I noticed that when we center Palestine in our immediate relationships, I feel the ripples of change. I feel the ripples of solidarity. And I feel the fabric of community around me gaining more insight, more care, more fierce solidarity. That's the tool. That's the weapon I have. It's the one I know how to use. And so in me, in this body, in this life, that what is what I feel I can do. And I believe in the ripples. I don't believe that my art can change things, huge violent empires and their bombs. But I think that I can change the fabric of those who surround me and send those ripples out. And I believe that the artists that have, I mean, there's so many artists that have rippled into me with their ideas and their thoughts. And so I know it's true because I've changed from that. And I've changed, you know, how I live and who I am and what I say and what I do because of the ripples of others. So I think artistic work can't hold everything. It can't comprehend everything, but it can make ripples in you and around you that keep going. And that's what I think I can do and know for sure it's working. And then there's things you can't see. There's ripples that you never see. You never know what kind of impact falls out of a moment.
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4: With Aquila Chida Juan, Aranza Cortez Karam, en el estudio imaginario de Charlie García. 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
0: My name is Leila Awadallah. I think also as a Palestinian artist at this time, what I do think is that I need my arts to process what I'm seeing and what I've felt. And it's the thing I can't do and then the only thing I can do. So the next show we're making is called After the Last Red Sky. And it references Mahmoud Darwish, who writes, "Where do the birds fly after the last sky?" And it's a question of exile. If there's no sky, Where Do the Birds Go? We proposed this show a year ago, before October 7th, but then we wanted to make this whole show about the question of the Palestinian sky and what does the sky mean in Palestine and what does it feel like in Palestine. And it was a similar question of the borders of the sky, of this airspace, that airspace, who's allowed to move, what is in the sky, and who gets to look up at a sky that doesn't threaten to kill you. Many parts of the world, you can live with a sky that rains and snows and birds and clouds. But in Palestine and in other places where there's drones and bombs falling, what does the sky mean there? It also started with this Palestinian folk story, which we read, which is about if there's a lunar eclipse, then it means, in Palestinian folk belief, it means that a whale is eating the moon. And so the children should run outside, bang on pots and pans, and scream as loud as they can, "Oh, whale, don't eat our moon." So we at first imagined, like, whoa, that's such an amazing folk belief. Like, let's bang on pots and pans and scream at the moon and scream at the whale and just scream, allow ourselves to scream. And that's when the rock show idea started. But then also we were like, how does that screaming at the sky take shape in other contexts where you would want to scream to stop something happening in the sky, stop bombs falling, stop the drones, stop the surveillance, you know? So I think the whole concept is kind of like, what is the Palestinian sky? And can you scream at the sky and make something stop? Oh.

some countries. There were people who had 100 handbags, people who hired maids to take care of their maids. You could float down the Rhine and see castles. Dogs wore coats for daily walks in Central Park. A dog's diamond collar glistened. We were not dreaming of these things for ourselves. We needed basics, starting small. Hello? You look like a human being to me. It's hard to know what open roads mean if you've always had them. We can't imagine the luxury of open roads.

I arrived to Boston, not on a boat, on a plane. And I recall the day I flew over the Charles River. It was like all icy in January 1996. And immediately I felt like that's a new place for me. That's a new country. It was the first time I leave my family behind, my parents, my siblings. But I felt like this is a new start for me. And it was. And I have spent half of my life up to this date in this country. Sometimes, not every day, but every month or every week, I feel I'm crossing a border, whether it's about my national origin or language or accent. It's always omnipresent, that idea that I don't totally belong, even though I've spent half of my life here. I'm always reminded that I still have an accent. It makes me sometimes feel less than full American. And at least in the first 10, 15 years, I felt like maybe there is a glass ceiling one cannot pass, right? And even every time I pass one glass ceiling, I feel like maybe there's another, even though the technical part or the way I supervise or I manage may be liked by people, but maybe my accent may, some people think, well, this guy may not represent us well, right? So I feel the borders every day.

On another occasion, I'm in Somalia. Lots of death because of famine and war and drought, killing people by the hundreds every day. So I was going to go from one zone to another zone. Each zone was controlled by a different clan, and there was a lot of fighting, and nobody liked each other. And so I got a pass from the person in the zone to which I was going, and it said, allow this man to go into this place. And then he told me how much I would pay. He said, you have to pay $50, then you give him this, you show him this, and you can go. So I got to the border spot or the clan dividing line, and they stopped me. They wanted more money. I could have easily paid them more money, but I said, no, this is my paper. Your boss gave me this paper. It says $50 and I can go. No. They were making they could have shot me or something, and nobody would have found me for a couple of months. I can't call for help. Finally, I said, here's your $50. This is the paper, and here's $10 tip. And now I'm going, bye. Thank you very much. And they didn't do anything. I just went right on through. The point of that story really is that those are the stories you remember because they're so different. But when things are smooth and nothing happens, you basically don't remember that. You forget about it.

There are the official borders that you cannot legally cross, and then there are borders that legally you have every right to be there, but you're not safe. The drag laws are not actually aimed at me, but I am technically illegal in a lot of places in the country right now. And again, I know who they're enforcing it against, and they're not enforcing it against people who look like me, but it is still a pretty clear signal about not being one in. And again, I think about, what if you get sick? There's a kind of classic healthcare fear with trans people about any kind of health emergency where our clothes get taken off. And when people see a discrepant body, how is that going to happen? So one of my aunts lives in this very small town in Texas, and I have pretty much refused to go there. So I have seen my aunt when she's come to San Francisco. I have not visited her there. So a couple years ago, this aunt and her husband were visiting, and I had been thinking about how I think they think the reason I don't want to go to their small town is because I'm a snob, because I'm a liberal elite from the big city, and I think their small town is boring. And actually, the reason I don't want to go to their small town is because I feel like I might die. So they were visiting my folks. So I found a moment when she was alone in the kitchen, because I didn't want everybody to be around, and I just wanted to have like a short, frank conversation with her. And I just start explaining, you know, Ginny, I just really want you to know I appreciate your hospitality. I love your offers to invite me to your house. It's a beautiful house. The reason I'm not going is not anything personal about you. It's because I feel unsafe in that town. I think, you know, what if I needed medical care? There aren't laws in place to protect me. Would I be able to get treatment? What would happen to somebody like me going into a hospital? So my aunt says it would be fine. One of the nurses at the hospital goes to my church. I would get her to treat you, which is super sweet and kind of not the point, but super sweet. This is the great thing. My uncle says, don't worry, I have a gun. If you were sick and you needed health care, I would threaten to shoot someone unless they gave you health care. This is probably the most endearing thing that uncle has ever done.

0: To live in the borderlands, by Gloria Anzaldúa. To live in the borderlands means you are neither hispana, india, negra, española, ni gabacha. Eres mestiza, mulata, half-breed, caught in the crossfire between camps, while carrying all five races on your back, not knowing which side to turn to, run from. To live in the borderlands means knowing that the India in you, betrayed for 500 years, is no longer speaking to you. The Mexicanas called you rajetas. That denying the Anglo inside you is as bad as having denied the Indian or black. Cuando vives en la frontera, people walk through you. The wind steals your voice. You're a burra, buey, scapegoat, forerunner of a new race. Half and half both woman and man, neither a new gender. To live in the borderlands means to put chile in the borscht, eat whole wet tortillas, speak Tex-Mex with a Brooklyn accent, be stopped by la migra at the border checkpoints. Living in the borderlands means you fight hard to resist the gold elixir beckoning from the bottle, the pull of the gun barrel, the rope crushing the hollow of your throat. In the borderlands you are the battleground where enemies are keen to each other. You are at home, a stranger. The border disputes have been settled, the volley of shots have scattered the truce. You are wounded, lost in action, death, fighting back. To live in the borderlands means the mill with the razor white teeth wants to shred off your olive red skin, crush out the kernel, your heart pounds you, pinch you, roll you out, smelling like white breath but death. To survive the borderlands, you must live sin fronteras, be a crossroads.
1: Aniap Tugi, Nellie David. My name is Nellie David. I come from Ajo, Arizona. I want to start by giving thanks to Ohlone ancestors and relatives who are from this area, and also thanks to the Islamic Cultural Center for having me here. My mother is Otham, and my father is white. And so growing up, I had this very unique experience of noticing, even before I knew what racism was, before I knew what discrimination was, anything, I noticed that my parents were treated differently. Our experiences were different, and my mother, who was indigenous to the area, was often treated by the colonial regime as an outsider, as if she didn't belong, whereas my father, who was white, was often treated as if he belonged. And as a kid, that didn't make any sense to me at all. I knew where my mom was from, and she was from right there, and so why is she being treated differently? So the more I learned about Palestine, the more this light bulb went off in my head. Oh my gosh, the parallels. There are so many parallels. Our culture is very different. I mean, we have so many, I mean, in a beautiful way, we have our own language, we have our own customs, we have our own beliefs, but in how things are imposed on us, things are very similar in how militarization imposed on us, borders, checkpoints, treatment as another person. When I first got to Palestine, it was just like, wow, this is like a parallel universe. We're on the other side of the world, but yet things are so similar in a lot of ways. And I identified a lot with Palestinians in that way. Hiatchet Atam means sand people. Dono Atam means desert people. And Akimel Atam means river people. And we are all the same people, but we've been separated by our colonial borders, by federal recognition, by colonialism, by many things. But we are all one people, and we all speak the same language. And my goal, our goal, the goal of many of us, is to reconnect Otham who have been separated by these colonial entities. We go way, way down into Mexico, way down, touching the Gulf of California, up to Phoenix area. That's where our Akimel Otham relatives, the river people, are. But, you know, our traditional area is huge. It's like all-encompassing. But this is our piece of land.

know how things are, you know, outside of my tiny town. My sister and I, and this was, we were traveling freely, as we once did. Being from the small town that we are, it's in the middle of the desert, in the middle of nowhere. Closest cities are Phoenix and Tucson and Sonoita. So everybody either goes to one of those places to get supplies. And so this is how I grew up. Every weekend, we were in the back of the camper reading books, and we would go back and forth, and we would get supplies. But after September 11th, this reality no longer exists. We will never, my kids, if I have kids, I hope I have kids, if I have kids, they will never know the freedom that we knew to travel back and forth. Because now we have to go through checkpoints. And they're not checkpoints on the border. They're checkpoints inland. Yeah, my mother has to go across every time she wants to visit me. I have to go every time I have to visit her. And we do have our citizenship question. And we do get questioned more the darker our skin is. The creation of Homeland Security pretty much developed after 9/11. And we saw an explosion of Border Patrol, unprecedented numbers. And I was pretty much normalized to it when I was little. I thought that was my reality. I was normalized to migrants coming through. Fortunately, I was normalized to migrants dying all the time because it was the 90s. And that was the period when they were funneling through and they had this prevention through deterrence policy, where they were closing off the border through walls and other means and had this intentional policy of deterring them through Otham land, knowing that many immigrants would die, and with the intention in mind that that would scare them off and deter them from crossing the border. I believe we're the only reservation that has a checkpoint to get to the other side of the reservation, because there's San Javier Reservation, and it's on a separate location than our main part of the reservation, so we have to go through a checkpoint just to go to the other side of our own people. And I mean, that's in addition to having to go through a checkpoint across to Mexico, because we are in Mexico. We have Otham in Mexico, and they have a lot of their own issues. On all sides, we are all experiencing various issues from border militarization. Otham in Mexico often have trouble accessing health care. It's very remote. They get treated very badly on this side, even though they are told that they should have rights as they are members of the tribe. But that's in reality, that's not really how it is. And then up in Akamel Otham territory, they have the Loop 202 freeway coming through, and that is all connected to militarization because they want to make the corridor nice and militarized so they can get their goods to come through. So they're building freeways, they're building more and more structures on indigenous land, and it directly affects us by the checkpoints, by the presence of agents and officials just basically everywhere we go. They're everywhere. So that really got me into the activism that I was in. I'd been reading up on Palestine for years, and then I got this opportunity to go with the World Without Walls delegation. And at first I didn't want to go because, I mean, I was still dealing with the trauma from the border here, and it was just like, why would I want to go see more trauma when I'm still trying to cope with this? I still haven't healed with, you know, all that I've seen. But this was just, I mean, it was spiritual in so many ways. This was such an amazing group. I love you guys. I love that I'm here. So I think this was our first day in Jerusalem. That's with Ali. And he was telling us about how black Palestinians are discriminated in Israel. And so, I mean, there's just so many similarities to draw from and how, like was said before, and how police states just crack down on minorities, and they criminalize people of color, and you know, our existence is just questioned all the time, and

It's pretty mind-blowing how across the world it can be so similar in so many ways. So one of the things that that we've been thinking about in our delegation a lot is how many lies there are that perpetuate in the media and everything else, and how that affects us as people. And here we see it in everything. There's Westerners. There's Land O'Lakes butter. All these things, all these cartoons, and they don't tell the right story. And so people have this false portrayal and false image, or they think of Indigenous people as existing in the past and not in the present. And we're still here. So, we have this monumental task of telling the truth. And the same with Palestine. In Jericho, we had this experience where we were feeling the solidarity and just loving like the vibes and everything else in Palestine, but then we got a speaker that kind of equated our solidarity and everything to wonderful USA and how lovely it all is and how this is this melting pot where we could just come together. And the Indigenous folks, the other folks on that trip were just like, oh, we were with you until you said that. And it was really hurtful. It was really hurtful, but thinking about it the other way, how do we think about Palestinians? How are Palestinians portrayed in the media? A lot of people on the reservation who have never been outside the reservation, their first introduction to Palestine is through colonialism, it's through the television. And so we both have work to do, and all of our cultures have work to do looking at each other through outside the lens of colonization. That's why we need to be speaking to each other, talking to each other as much as we can. So I wanted to also put forth a similarity between when we were in the Jordan Valley, and we were shown these canals, which are now dry, because farmers and agriculture had been existing there for historical, since time immemorial. And then colonization comes along, and the Israelis come, and they pump the water, and all of a sudden the farmers don't have water anymore. And I was thinking, we as Otham are so far removed from our history because we had the same thing happen, yet we're not giving people tours of it. I think it's important to remember that we shouldn't forget these things. And water's life. We need water to survive. We need water for everything. And so it really shows, how our movements really do connect with each other, because we all have the same elements. We are all in the same struggle. Lastly, I wanted to touch on Elbit towers that are currently being put up on the reservation very quietly. They've been happening for several years now. It started under the Obama administration. And unfortunately, they're using the wall as a further excuse to push the towers on us, and our administration is complying because there's so much pressure on us. And there are very many of us who are opposed to the towers. They're causing environmental distress. They spy on the homes of people. Border Patrol often cut through people's homes. They cut fences. They don't respect people at all. They kill our people, actually. We've had Otham members run over by Border Patrol, and that is often covered up. Our Bennett Patricio's mother was ran off the reservation after her son was killed by Border Patrol officer. And they will do everything they can to keep you quiet, and it's scary. These towers will go up to 175 feet into the air. Big eyesore. They emit microwave radiation. We live in a pristine, beautiful desert, and a lot of our wildlife rely on their migration patterns, birds, bats, bees. They need their navigational senses, and there really aren't that many studies that demonstrate the harms that we could experience by these towers.
but they're telling us that they're harmless, and we don't believe it, largely due to the fact that they have lied about everything that they've done. They said that Border Patrol encroachment wouldn't harm our land before, and here we have roads, we have species that are dying out, you know, so we know that it's not, they're not telling the truth when they find that there's going to be no significant impact. There's a huge impact to us, and we are feeling that impact. It's really scary. It's really scary to think about, and it's my life mission to stop these towers. And if they're put on, it'll be my life mission to get rid of them. And they tell us the good thing about it, because we're always complaining about militarization. We have so many complaints on Border Patrol. It is not even funny, and they don't do anything about it. Their response is, well, the towers will be to your benefit because we'll have less military personnel out there and they won't be harassing you so much. And so it's like this kind of feeling of hopelessness. But the good thing, the great thing that is coming out of all the bad is that people are becoming aware that others have our backs. You know, that it's not just us alone in the world being militarized, that it's happening all over, and that's not a good thing, but the good thing is that we are connected, and, you know, we can connect with each other and learn, you know, each other's movements just like they're doing to us. We can win this. We can, but there's more of us. There's more of us at the bottom of the pyramid. There's so many more of us, and to me, it's almost silly that, you know, that they have so much power, when here we are, you know, there's so many of us, and we have the power right here in our hands if we can connect with each other and learn from each other and just do it.

0: Thank you for listening to part 6 of Good Fences Make Good Neighbors, or Do They? The poem Affirmation, written by Asada Shakur, was read by Samantha Rogers and Lujain Asale. Carla Cisneros read Gloria Anzaldúa's poem Borderland. Joseph Young read Open Roads, a poem by Naomi Shihab Nye. Bassam, Nabil, and Mr. Liu shared some of their personal border stories. Music by Jamie Branch, Rye Cooter, Sarah Hopkins, Kate Laban, and Mike Reed. We want to thank Ilaria Giglioli, Leila Awadalla, and Nellie Jo David for their willingness to be part of this program. This show was produced by Emily Charles and Mary Salome, a Queer in Your Ear production.
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0: threats of raids and immigration enforcement coming to Chicago, the Illinois Coalition for Immigrant and Refugee Rights is advising all residents, don't open the door for immigration officers, don't discuss immigration status with any law enforcement officials, and do not sign anything you do not understand. Families also should provide their children's school with an emergency contact in case parents are detained. The best way to defend our community is to know and defend our rights. This public service announcement was brought to you by Lumpin Radio.
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give it when I'm ready. Some loose, some steady. Pero vivo right now, some light, some heavy. It's all over the city, sometimes in the ugly, sometimes in the pretty. You never know where you get it, cause you can't control it and you can't unfold it. 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
0: 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Mars is proud to debut its Bourbon of the Future, its Society of Vodka, and its Fellowship of Gin, all available now at better retailers across Chicagoland. Mars Spirits are also available at the Mothership Iron Street Tap Room at 3630 South Iron Street in beautiful downtown Bridgeport. 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
6: 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Did I want you, baby? 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
1: This week on the Trump Diaries, Trump loses again in court on tariffs. The GOP begins aggressive gerrymandering, but South Carolina says no. ABC sues the FCC. Trump goes to China. Iran is in a stalemate. Starmer's government is on life support. Inflation soars. The IRS looks to pay off Trump. And Trump says, I don't care about Americans' financial woes. Bold strategy, Don, only on the Trump Diaries. Day 476. A lower court temporarily restricted abortion providers nationwide from prescribing the abortion pill mifepristone by telemedicine and sending them to patients by mail. The sudden ruling, which came in the deeply conservative Fifth Circuit after a suit filed by the state of Louisiana, puts the contentious issue squarely back into the midterm elections. Immediately, two manufacturers of those pills asked the Supreme Court to immediately restore full access, but if the order is upheld, it would upend a major avenue for abortion access across the country, and not just in states with abortion bans. About one-fourth of abortions in the U.S. are now provided through telemedicine. The FDA lifted a requirement that healthcare providers prescribe mifepristone in person in 2021. Germany's defense minister said he was unfazed by a Pentagon plan to withdraw about 5,000 U.S. troops and Trump's latest push to scale back America's role in European security. Boris Pistorius said the drawdown was expected and urged European nations to shoulder more of their own defense while stressing the partnership still benefits both sides. America still retains some 30,000 troops in Germany. The move is widely seen as payback for recent critical comments about the war in Iran from German lawmakers. The proposal drew bipartisan pushback in D.C., with Democrats criticizing it, and some Republicans warning it could send the wrong signal to Russian President Vladimir Putin as Russia's invasion of Ukraine enters its fifth year. The U.S. and Iran traded fire in the Strait of Hormuz, raising new fears for a fragile ceasefire. U.S. Central Command said Iranian forces launched missiles, drones, and small boat attacks at three American warships. The Pentagon says none of the ships were hit. U.S. forces responded with strikes on targets along Iran's southern coast. Trump later insisted the ceasefire was still holding and downplayed the clash, saying, quote, they trifled with us today. We blew them away. British Prime Minister Keir Starmer took responsibility for heavy early labor losses in local elections, but insisted he will not resign. Partial results show labor down more than 250 council seats, while reform, led by the right-wing populist Nigel Farage, gained nearly 400. Farage called it a historic change in British politics. A federal trade court ruled that President Trump broke the law by imposing a 10% tariff on most imports without congressional approval. The court said Trump wrongly used an old trade law to justify the tariffs after an earlier round was struck down by the Supreme Court. The ruling limits his trade powers for now, though it only blocks collection of the tariffs from the small businesses and states that sued. The administration is expected to appeal. A federal appeals court signaled it will not let Defense Secretary Pete Hegseth punish Senator Mark Kelly of Arizona for truthfully telling service members they can refuse illegal orders. Two of the three judges hearing the case appeared inclined to side with Kelly, a retired Navy captain and former astronaut who said the Pentagon is violating his free speech rights. Judge Flores Pan sharply questioned the government's argument that retired officers have fewer speech protections unless they give up their benefits. And Tennessee lawmakers approved a new congressional map that will split Memphis into three districts to scatter black votes. It also likely wipes out the state's last Democratic House seat. The plan dismantles the district held by Congressman Steve Cohen and also redraws lines around Nashville to strengthen Republican Congressman Andy Ogles. The vote came amid loud protests in both chambers, with demonstrators shouting, "Hands off Memphis." Governor Bill Lee is expected to sign the map, which passed mostly along party lines. A lawsuit challenging that map is also expected. Day 477. The United States rejected Iran's proposed text for peace negotiations as drone strikes were reported around the Middle East overnight, and Israeli Prime Minister Bibi Netanyahu warned the war was not over. Iran's proposed text for negotiations contained several non-starters. Trump called it totally unacceptable. The United States had presented a plan that would reopen the Strait of Hormuz while setting a framework for further talks on Iran's nuclear program. Meanwhile, Netanyahu said the war would continue as long as Iran had a stockpile of highly enriched uranium which could be used to make nuclear warheads. Netanyahu also strongly suggested ground forces would be employed to confiscate it. Two court rulings, one by the Supreme Court and another by Virginia's top court, have led to an aggressive new push by Republican-led states to carve up congressional maps. Virginia's Supreme Court ruled that while the state's voters overwhelmingly approved redistricting, the state Senate did not follow proper procedure with the referendum, rendering a map that would have given Democrats four more seats null and void. Also, the Supreme Court last week eviscerated the Voting Rights Act, allowing states to explicitly carve up minority-majority districts. Tennessee immediately followed suit, gerrymandering the city of Memphis out of its lone Democrat seat. Democrats are still widely seen as favored to win the House this fall. Republicans face a daunting political climate. In special elections and last year's races for governor, Democratic enthusiasm has swamped Republican turnout. ABC accused the FCC of violating its free speech rights, setting up what could become a major legal fight with the Trump administration. In a filing made public on Friday, ABC said federal regulators created a chilling effect by trying to punish political speech they disagreed with. The dispute centers on the TV show The View, which the FCC is questioning under old equal time rules for political candidates. ABC said the agency has gone far further than that. They have demanded extensive internal documents about the network's operations and editorial decisions. The filing is a notable escalation from ABC, whose parent company, Disney, last year settled a lawsuit with Trump for $15 million. In a sign of how seriously the network is taking this fight, ABC has hired prominent Supreme Court attorney Paul Clement to sign their filing. England's Prime Minister Keir Starmer faced calls from his own party and key unions to set out a timeline for his departure after historic losses in local elections. Labour lost an astonishing 1,300 councillors, were routed in Wales, and gave up areas in the traditional heartlands that it controlled for a century. Labour lost major ground to the Green Party in London and to Reform UK on the right in the north of England and Midlands. Reform Party leader Nigel Farage hailed a truly historic shift in British politics as Reform won some 1,400 seats. Starmer's personal unpopularity was cited by many voters. MPs are now mulling a leadership challenge. Day 478. Trump said the Iran ceasefire is on life support after he rejected Tehran's latest proposal, which officials said included some nuclear concessions. Stalled diplomacy and renewed fighting could push the Middle East back into open war and deepen the global energy crisis. Iran still controls the Strait of Hormuz while the U.S. is blockading Iranian ports. Trump called the Iranian response garbage. In a related story, Trump said he would suspend the federal gas tax to end war-driven fuel prices. Congress would have to approve the move. The tax raises more than $23 billion a year. Also, the United Arab Emirates has reportedly carried out strikes on Iran, making the Gulf monarchy an active combatant in a war where it has also been a major target. UAE has a Western-equipped military, advanced jets, and surveillance systems. The attacks now suggest it is more than willing to use them to protect its economic power and regional influence. The unacknowledged strikes included an early attack on a refinery on Iran's Lavan Island in the Persian Gulf. That strike, which came in April around the time Trump announced a ceasefire, sparked a large fire and knocked out most of the refinery for months. Iran had said the refinery was hit in an enemy attack. They responded with missile and drone strikes on both the UAE and Kuwait. The U.S. has quietly welcomed the UAE's role. England's Prime Minister Keir Starmer is now facing a massive rebellion following disastrous results in local elections. Over 70 lawmakers have called on him to resign. The rebels include members of Starmer's own cabinet. At least three senior ministers, including Shabana Mahmood, the Home Secretary, told Starmer his position is untenable. Critics now need 81 signatures backing a single challenger to trigger a former leadership caucus that could force him out. It remains unclear whether any single candidate yet has the numbers. One key candidate, Manchester Mayor Andy Burnham, has been blocked from returning to stand. Angela Rayner, Starmer's former deputy, is also thought to be preparing a run. Democratic leaders in Virginia asked the Supreme Court to let the state use a congressional map drawn by Democrats and approved by voters in April. In an emergency filing, the state's attorney general and other officials urged the justices to overturn a Virginia Supreme Court ruling that the redistricting process violated the state constitution. That is a major setback for Democrats in the fight for control of the U.S. House. State officials called the ruling judicial defiance of voters' will and said the court was deeply mistaken on a core issue of federal law. Normally, the Supreme Court does not review state Supreme Court rulings on their own constitutions. However, Virginia is arguing its court erred in their definition of Election Day. A widely used abortion pill will remain available by mail nationwide for at least 3 days under a brief order from Justice Samuel Alito. The Supreme Court is weighing an emergency request to block a lower court ruling that would make mifepristone harder to access nationwide. The administrative stay lets providers for now prescribe the pill by mail. The justices are reviewing requests from two makers after the Fifth Circuit reinstated an in-person visit requirement. Louisiana had sued the FDA to restore the restrictions, arguing they weaken the state's near-total abortion ban. Trump and a delegation of American business titans are heading to Beijing for a high-stakes summit with China's leader Xi Jinping. Analysts say both governments are quietly preparing for a prolonged economic war as Beijing is looking to push back against D.C.'s intensifying efforts to constrain both its economy and growing tech industry. Both nations have imposed tit-for-tat tariffs, restricted the flow of raw materials and critical technologies, and have imposed sanctions on major companies. Most experts also acknowledge that confrontation with China over technology and trade was unavoidable. China has been accused of dumping goods at artificially low prices, swamping industries in the West. It also has a large and active industrial espionage network to steal trade secrets. Day 479. Inflation soared in April, up 3.8% from a year earlier in a sign of higher gas prices since the start of the war in Iran. The jump surpassed the previous month's reported increase of 3.3%. That increase was also up nearly 18% from a year prior. The core index, which strips out volatile food and energy prices, also rose some 3% over the year in April. The hotter-than-expected measure will weaken the case for cutting interest rates this year, just as Trump's pick for Fed Chair Kevin Warsh takes over from Jerome Powell. Nebraska Democrats appear to have gained a favorable matchup in a high-profile Senate race in that state, and in a battleground House seat, they also appear to have gained hope of regaining control of Congress. Sydney Burbank won her primary in Nevada, but is dropping out to support independent Dan Osborne, a more popular and battle-tested candidate against incumbent Senator Pete Ricketts. In the House race, Dennis Powell beat John Kavanaugh in the so-called Blue Dot District that envelops Omaha. In a related story, South Carolina Republicans refused to take on midterm redistricting, with Republican Senate leader Shane Massey calling the Trump-backed effort, quote, a perfect example of just how much officials have lost their way. The effort to gerrymander the sitting Jim Clyburn out of office was met with deep discomfort in that state. Clyburn, who is South Carolina's lone black congressman, has served since he was first elected in 1992, is widely respected. FDA Commissioner Dr. Marty Makary resigned after weeks of pressure and reports that Trump was preparing to fire him. Reports say the break came over the administration's move to approve fruit-flavored e-cigarettes. Makary had opposed that decision, saying it could not support products that appeal to young people. His exit ends a turbulent run at the agency, where he cast himself as a reformer, but apparently also made enemies with just about anyone. His moves put him at odds with food, tobacco, and drug interests, and with parts of the Trump administration. He also faced criticism from public health leaders over his handling of COVID vaccine claims and his support for renewed use of unproven injectable compounds favored by Health Secretary Robert F. Kennedy Jr. And Trump boldly admitted he doesn't care about the poor economy affecting most Americans and spiking fuel prices, saying, quote, I don't think about Americans' financial situation. I don't think about anybody. I think about one thing. We cannot let Iran have a nuclear weapon. Day 480. China's leader Xi Jinping opened his summit with Trump in Beijing with a warning on Taiwan. Xi said if the issue is handled badly, it could lead to conflict and put U.S.-China ties in danger. It is widely thought that China will try to invade Taiwan in 2027. The summit is the first presidential visit to China in nearly a decade. It could shape whether or not the recent thaw between the two countries holds and what either side is willing to give. The White House called their two-hour session a good meeting, but Xi's warning made clear that Taiwan remains a red line for Beijing. State media service Xinhua said the two leaders also discussed trade, the Middle East, Ukraine, and Korea, but offered no further details. Trump is also expected to press Xi on Iran, urging Beijing to help end the war and reopen the Strait of Hormuz. Meanwhile, American officials said Chinese companies are attempting to sell weapons to Iran, routing them through third nations to hide where they came from. U.S. intelligence shows talks between Chinese firms and Iranian officials, but it's unclear whether any weapons have actually shipped or how much China's government has signed off. So far, no Chinese arms have shown up on the battlefield against American or Israeli forces since the war began in February. Protests broke out across Havana, Cuba last night as the city faced its worst rolling blackouts in decades, amid an American blockade that has choked off all diesel fuel. Hundreds of Cubans took to the streets, blocking roads with burning trash, banging pots, and shouting, "Turn on the lights." It was the single biggest night of demonstrations in Havana since the energy crisis began. The shortages have worsened since January, when Trump imposed an embargo and threatened tariffs on any country supplying Cuba with fuel. Police were present at the protests, but mostly stayed back and did not move in. Russian missiles and drones pounded Ukraine for a second straight day, with Kiev taking the brunt of the assault. At least three were killed and 40 hurt in the capital. The overnight attack followed heavy daytime strikes on Wednesday. Moscow launched hundreds of drones and dozens of missiles as explosions echoed across Kiev. Water service was also disrupted. The scale of the assault undercut recent claims from Trump and comments from Vladimir Putin, suggesting a peace deal could be close. The Senate narrowly confirmed Kevin Warsh as the next chair of the Fed by a 54-45 vote. Trump has repeatedly criticized the Fed for not cutting interest rates fast enough. Nearly every Senate Democrat voted no, citing concerns about Warsh's ability to protect the Fed's independence from political pressure. The Trump administration will now withhold one

0: aren't supposed to lose coverage. And Trump's DOJ is now discussing whether or not to settle Trump's $10 billion lawsuit against the IRS. Trump sued after a former contractor leaked his tax records, claiming the agency wrongly allowed a rogue politically motivated employee to disclose them to the New York Times. The talks came as U.S. District Judge Kathleen Williams questioned whether Trump and the IRS are truly opposing parties, since Trump is both the plaintiff and the president overseeing the defendant agency. Day 481. The Supreme Court ruled overnight that a widely used abortion pill can still be prescribed by telehealth and mailed to patients nationwide. The decision blocks for now a Fifth Circuit court ruling that would have restricted access nationwide. While that case continues in lower courts, it could, however, return to the High Court. The justices did not explain their order, which is common in emergency cases on the so-called shadow docket. Justices Clarence Thomas and Samuel Alito dissented. Abortion pills by mail now account for nearly two-thirds of all abortions in the United States. About a quarter involve telehealth as well. The CIA Director John Ratcliffe has traveled to Cuba after Havana said it had run out of fuel oil for consumers and businesses. American officials said Ratcliffe is warning Cuba to make economic changes and stop allowing Russia and China to operate intelligence posts on the island. Ratcliffe is the highest-ranking Trump official to visit Cuba as the White House continues to step up pressure on the communist government. Meanwhile, federal prosecutors in Miami are reportedly weighing an indictment of Raul Castro on possible drug trafficking and other charges, including Cuba's 1996 shootdown of planes flown by brothers to the rescue. Overseas, Britain's Health Secretary Wes Streeting yesterday quit the government and sharply criticized Prime Minister Keir Starmer, calling explicitly for a Labour leadership contest. His resignation followed days of speculation. It is still unclear whether he has enough support to force a race. Streeting suggested a contest is coming, but he did not say he had the numbers yet. He would need 81 members of the Labour Party to trigger the contest. Former Deputy Prime Minister Angela Rayner is also widely expected to run. Andy Burnham, the mayor of Manchester, is now also expected to stand after a Labour MP withdrew last night to allow him to run in a local by-election and return to Westminster. Finally, this morning, the Trump administration is now withholding $1.3 billion in federal Medicaid reimbursements from California, as Vice President J.D. Vance is claiming California had not taken fraud very seriously. CMS Administrator Mehmet Oz said California's records showed major red flags, including $630 million in billing, $500 million in home health services, and $200 million in questionable spending. The state, however, disputed that accusation, saying its home care program grew because it's keeping more people out of far more expensive nursing homes. The CMS has also imposed a six-month freeze on new Medicare enrollments for hospice and home health agencies in the state. Trump's popularity continues to crater. His approval rating is now just 33%. These are the Trump Diaries.
1: 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Praxis collaborates across government, schools, community organizations, and philanthropy. More information is at praxisinst.com. That's praxisinst.com. The Praxis Institute is a proud partner of Lumpin' Radio.
2: 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Mars Elixirs are infused with Midwestern hemp. Mars Elixirs are available throughout Chicagoland. More information is available at drinkmars.com. That's drink, M-A-R-Z.com.